0: pianist Richard Jew performing some music by the pop artist, usually Billy Joel. That was his suite for piano called Starcrossed. In just a moment, we'll get to hear Greg Bonajak. He plays from a piece by Frederick Koch called Three Latin Moods. We'll hear movement one of that, which is a samba, a slow and somber, but pretty samba. There are three movements, all blending different Latin styles, so samba is what we get, the very first movement from Frederick Koch's Three Latin Moods, next here on The Verge.
1: Severe weather this evening. There's a tornado watch for the eastern part of the state and a tornado warning for Colfax, Platt, Stanton, Thayer, Jefferson, Saline, and Hebron, with a touchdown north of Grand Island. Severe thunderstorms sweeping the east of the state with potential hail.

0: Music for saxophone by Frederick Koch, the first movement of the Three Latin Moods, played there by Greg Banajak. We heard the first movement titled Samba. Thanks for listening here to The Verge. Coming up next, The American Seasons. It's a large one. This is a huge work by Mark O'Connor, known well as being a violinist as well as a composer. And it is indeed for violin and orchestra. The Metamorphosen Orchestra will be led by Scott Yu. And the soloist is the composer, Mark O'Connor. He wrote this in 2001. And he said the music was to celebrate the various stages of an American life, specifically at the waking of the 21st century. He chose the four movements to represent stages of life: birth, adolescence, maturity, and old age. There's also some influence from Shakespeare in here, a monologue in Act 2, Scene 7 of As You Like It, when a character there outlines seven stages of life. We'll go with four, though. Mark O'Connor performing his work, American Seasons, for violin and orchestra, next here on Nebraska Public Media's The Verge.
1: Severe weather this evening. There's a tornado watch for the eastern part of the state and a tornado warning for Colfax, Platt, Stanton, Thayer, Jefferson, Saline, and Hebron, with a touchdown north of Grand Island. Severe thunderstorms sweeping the east of the state with potential hail.

we interrupt programming to bring you a severe weather update. The National Weather Service has issued a tornado warning for Jefferson and part of Saline counties until 8 p.m. In addition, there is a severe thunderstorm warning in effect in the northeast in parts of Burt, Cumming, Dodge, and Thurston counties until 7:45 p.m. Golf ball-sized hail and 60-mile-an-hour wind gusts possible.

We interrupt programming to bring you severe weather updates. Currently in effect, tornado warnings are in effect for Jefferson and Saline counties in the southeast until 8 p.m. Also, parts of Thurston County in the northeast until 8 p.m. This will affect towns of Winnebago and Sioux City. Severe thunderstorm warnings are in effect for multiple areas in the east, Fillmore and Thayer counties until 7:45 p.m. with golf ball-sized hail and damaging winds. Also, parts of Burt, Cumming, Washington, Dodge, and Thurston counties until 8:15 p.m.

We interrupt programming to bring you severe weather updates currently in effect, tornado warnings for Jefferson and Saline in the southeast until 8 p.m. Some half-dollar size hail is expected with this storm. Also, parts of Thurston County in the northeast until 8. This will affect towns of Winnebago and Sioux City. Severe thunderstorm warnings in effect for multiple areas in the east. Fillmore and Thayer counties until 7:45 p.m. with golf ball-sized hail and damaging winds. Also, parts of Burt, Cumming, Washington, Dodge, and Thurston counties until 8:15 p.m. Some of these storms will continue to move through the eastern parts of the state for the next hour or so. And also, eastern Nebraska is under a tornado watch until 11 p.m. A new storm warning has been issued for parts of Lancaster, Jefferson, Saline, and Gage counties until 8:15. This storm is expected to be near Wilbur around 7:40 p.m. and Clatonia around 7:50 p.m.

We interrupt programming to bring you severe weather updates. Currently in effect, tornado warnings has been issued for parts of Lancaster, Jefferson, Saline, and Gage counties until 8:15 p.m. This storm is expected to be near Clatonia around 7:50. Expect half-dollar size hail. Jefferson and Saline counties in the southeast until 8 p.m. Some half-dollar size hail is expected with this storm. Also, parts of Thurston County in the northeast until 8 p.m. This will affect towns of Winnebago and Sioux City. Severe thunderstorm warnings in effect for multiple areas in the east, Fillmore and Thayer counties until 7:45 p.m. with golf ball size hail and damaging winds. Also, parts of Burt, Cumming, Washington, Dodge, and Thurston counties until 8:15 p.m. Some of these storms will continue to move through the eastern parts of the state for the next hour or so.

We interrupt programming to bring you severe weather updates. Currently in effect, tornado warnings are in effect for parts of Lancaster, Jefferson, Saline, and Gage counties until 8:15 p.m. The storm is expected to be near Clatonia around 7:50 p.m. Expect half-dollar-sized hail. Jefferson and Saline counties in the southeast until 8 p.m., some half-dollar-sized hail is expected with this storm. Also, parts of Thurston County in the northeast until 8 p.m. This will affect towns of Winnebago and Sioux City. Severe thunderstorm warnings are in effect for multiple areas in the east in the parts of the following counties through 8 p.m. Fillmore, Thayer, Saline, Jefferson, Lancaster, Gage, Cass-Sarpy, Saunders, Douglas, Dodge, Washington, Burt, Cumming, Thurston, and Dakota. Some of these storms will continue to move through the eastern parts of the state for the next hour or two.

We interrupt programming to bring you severe weather updates. New tornado warnings have been issued for parts of Sarpy, Douglas, Saunders, and Cass counties in the east and northeast until 8:30 p.m.

We interrupt this programming to bring you severe weather updates. It's time to take shelter in Gretna, Papillion, Ashland, and parts of Western Omaha.

We interrupt this programming to bring you severe weather updates. Tornado warnings have been issued for parts of Sarpy, Douglas, Saunders, and Cass counties in the east and northeast until 8:30 p.m., and for parts of Lancaster, Jefferson, Saline, and Gage counties until 8:15 p.m. Our tornado watch remains in effect for most of eastern Nebraska through 10 p.m.

violinist Mark O'Connor playing his own music there, a full set of four movements that's called the American Seasons. And yes, a little bit of a play on the four concertos by Antonio Vivaldi called The Seasons. O'Connor, though, chose to represent the American Seasons as four stages of life. That was the Metamorphosen Orchestra joining O'Connor there. You've been listening to The Verge on Nebraska Public Media. I'm Genevieve Randall. Production help this week from Arthur Jones and Cole McEwen. 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

Severe weather tonight. Tornado warnings have been issued for parts of Sarpy, Douglas, Saunders, and Cass counties in the east and northeast until 8:30 p.m. and for parts of Lancaster, Jefferson, Saline, and Gage counties until 8:15 p.m. A tornado watch remains in effect for most of eastern Nebraska through 10 p.m.

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1: This is American Roots from New Orleans. A few years back, we celebrated a half century of the Cajun folk band Beau Soleil. This week, we revisit that live concert in two parts, led by fiddler Michael Doucet and joined by guest artists who've played with them over the years. Fiddler Michael Doucet from Lafayette, Louisiana, was a college student of oral literature at LSU in the 1970s. Had an uncle, T. Will Knight, who played le violon. Michael decided to interview and learn from many of the great players and singers in the Cajun French tradition of Southwest Louisiana. Fiddlers Lionel Leleux, Hector Dujon, accordionist Don Montousset, and Felix Richard, among many. Beyond learning the tradition, Michael met up with Bessel Dujon, an older Lafayette hipster who played accordion and fiddle. Bessel had been in his father Hector Dujon's traditional Cajun band, the Dixie Ramblers, with accordionist Octa Clark. But he also played in soulful swamp pop and rock boogie groups like Les Bayous de Mistel Drifter Band and the Riff Raffs. In 1975, Bessel Dujon and Michael Doucet joined with bassist Gary Newman and rock guitarist Bruce Weasel McDonald and Dana Bro. The new band was called Koto, meaning higher ground. I highly recommend their one CD of cosmic Cajun music.

Some say they were the Cajun Grateful Dead. Koto would evolve into Beausoleil, a mostly acoustic French folk roots band, Michael Doucet on fiddle, and joined by his brother David on acoustic guitar, among others. This hour, we are at the Acadiana Center for the Arts in Lafayette, now celebrating a half century of Beausoleil, featuring guest artists who have played with them over the years. Led by Michael Doucet, his brother David, and son Matt, they kick off a live set with a Cajun dance team, Acadian Two-Step, on American Roots.

Thank you. All right. So I met Anique when she came here from Belgium, and she said, well, you know, let's play some folk songs. We started playing some songs, and we started doing some ballads, and this is one of those songs, one of the oldest songs I guess we know. I actually learned this Cajun song the first time I went to France, because they knew it. And I said, what? It's called Travailler c'est trop dur, which means working's too hard and stealing is no good. Every day of my life, people ask me, why do I live? I live for love, and I'd love to live old. So I think I got both wishes.

Don Bappy, mandolin. David Doucet, acoustic guitar. Jimmy Bro on the accordions. Chad Uval on the other accordion. Chad Viator on the electric guitar. Bill Bennett on the bass guitar. That was Gary Newman who was on the bass. It takes a while to get used to all this stuff like that. Oh, you move. Tiff Lampson on these drums. Tommy Alisi on those drums. Anique Colbert, Colbert. Matthew Doucet on the fiddle right there. Steve Kahn on the piano and all the noise over there. Sonny Landreth somewhere. And Dickie Landry. That's the group. How about that? This is an old French ballad that I learned from a great folklorist here in Lafayette. Her name was Irene Whitfield, and her 1939 thesis at LSU was about Louisiana French folk songs. She was an amazing woman. She transcribed all these Cajun songs. She led John and Alan Lomax to sites to record when they were here recording in the 1930s. She was an amazing person, played violin. We played terrible duets together, but we had a good time. And she gave me my first Amadeo Ardoy, 78, so what can I say? So we used to play this song, and she claims, she thought that this song was from a Requiem Mass, the melody, because a lot of secular songs, of course, come from church music because they get paid. Anyway, that's another story. But this song, even though it's a beautiful melody, I have to ruin it by the words. The words is, I'm falling asleep, and I'm going to my baby's house, but I got to go to Crowley, and there's some bad people in Crowley, because they have brass knuckles in their pockets. It's a sing-along.

0: Jumeirah, I'm Falling Asleep. People also call it French Blues, led by fiddler Michael Doucet and the band Beausoleil. And we are back with more live music from Beausoleil when American Roots returns.
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0: This is American Roots. We're in the middle of a live set with the venerable Cajun folk band Beausoleil. This next tune came from the era before Beausoleil, from the Cajun rock and experimental band Koto. It's a Michael Doucet song. He plays le violon and sings Zydeco Gree Gree.

0: It goes out to Boo Boo.
1: We'll do another ballad. This is, we start off with ballads because that's how, probably the first time I ever heard this music. My dad had two sisters who sang, and we would teach us the songs, and we'd always have get-togethers, and say, oh, not another ballad. You know, and when I went to France for the first time in 74, we heard these same songs sung by people our age, and I said, wow. So that kind of said, well, I think I know what I'm going to do the rest of my life. And I did. So this is a song from that era. It's a beautiful song. Again, probably about a musician who wants to get married, and the father finds out, and he says, no way. So he puts his daughter in a convent. I mean, and he goes. The other guy goes off to war for 4 years. And when he came back, he said, okay, she's 18. And he said, yes. His father knocked on the door. Yeah. He said, yeah, but she just died 3 years ago. I love that.

Very nice. Very nice. Chad Vitor on guitar. Thank y'all. This is a song we recorded years ago with Steve and Sonny. And as a rounder record. We tried to be on as many labels as we possibly could. I think we almost got them all. Let me see. Pate Marconi, Swallow, Arhuli, Rounder, Blue. Anyway, it goes on. Not that we made any money, but we made a lot of records. It's not like it is now. But I love this song. It's a song by Dave Bartholomew, and it's called It's You I Love.

0: Steve Kahn on piano,
1: of course.
0: Sonny Landers on guitar. Dickie Landry on saxophone. Don Vappi on the banjo. Do a song by Dennis McGee. It's two of his songs called Tasso and McGee's Rio.

0: Michael Doucet and the Cajun band Beausoleil, celebrating 50 years. We just heard two reels named for the French Louisiana delicacy tasso, the smoked spice shoulder of a hog, and the late fiddler Dennis McGee's reel. McGee recorded those tunes in 1929, and Michael Doucet with Beausoleil strung them together for us in 2024. Before that, It's You I Love, a song by trumpeter Dave Bartholomew, best known as Fats Domino's band leader, sung by Steve Kahn at the piano. And we are back for more of this live Beausoleil concert when American Roots returns.
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We've been hearing part one of a celebration of 50 years of the Cajun band Beausoleil, led by Michael Doucet on fiddle and vocals, with his brother David Doucet on acoustic guitar and a large cast. Let's go back to the stage at the Acadiana Center for the Arts and more of the band's repertoire, including a beloved sad song about the man who bids farewell as he is condemned to les bars de la prison, and ultimately, les flammes d'enfer, the flames of hell, on American Roots.

0: Thank you very much.
1: Dave is going to sing this song. Now, yeah. This is an old Nathan Abshar song called Quit Tableau about boiling some crabs in Holly Beach. All right, let's go.

0: David Ducey, vocals and guitar.
1: We're having fun out there.
0: What a show. It's so much fun being here with all these people, all friends from forever. And like Sonny said, we better play now. But I want to take this time, a person who's here in spirit, who was part of the show, unfortunately passed away, and Joel Saunier. And he was a great musician, a great person, and a loving person. And as one person who dedicated his whole life to music, he was music. And he was very particular. If you ever recorded with him, there was only one way, Joel's way. And it was always right. And you knew he was going to take you in the right direction. Well, Bob came tonight, and I'm going to try to do this without crying. This is Joel's notebook that he wrote all the songs we're playing tonight, what he was going to play on. And thank you, Bobby, for giving me that. And thanks for being such a loving person for Joel, too. So we're going to do... What are we going to do? Oh, yeah. She sells seashells by the seashore in Seychelles. So, Steve, we're going to start with you. Yeah. All right. See what happens.

0: so much. We will be right back.
1: Chez Seychelles, celebrating 50 years of the Cajun folk band Beausoleil, live at the Acadiana Center for the Arts in Lafayette. 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

I'm Nick Spitzer. This hour, we return to celebrating the music of Beausoleil live for their 50th year, playing Louisiana French folk and popular music locally and globally. Band leader and fiddler Michael Doucet has been a seeker of Cajun and Creole music traditionalists in and beyond his family, along with roots rock and jazz, to develop the Beausoleil sound. And he's joined by his brother, David Doucet, a fine acoustic guitarist. Michael's son, Matt, adds a second fiddle, and the band for this event has expanded to play cosmic Cajun music. Let's go to the stage of the Acadiana Center for the Arts for Beausoleil Live with a Creole pop classic updated, Bon Temps Roulé, on American Roots.

All right. Thank you so much. This is a song I wrote about our grandparents and how they used to live off the land. It's called La Terre de mon grand-père et ma grand-mère. 1, 2, 1, 2.

All right. This is a song about Karen Crow. Anybody from Karen Crow here? It's about you. No, it's actually, it's my love triangle murder. Yeah. Josephine. Yes, beautiful. Queen of the Bayou. Bonaventure, her lover. And they were going to get married, and all of a sudden this war broke out. So he went to fight, and this kind of scoundrel comes back to town about 2 weeks later, said that Bonaventure had died in battle. So, of course, Josephine, she's shocked, and this kind of scoundrel hung around, finally convinced her to marry her, where 3 days after they got married, guess what? Bonaventure shows up. Moral dilemma. So the story goes in the song that they're dancing their last dance, and out of the shadows meant for Bonaventure, the dagger plunges into Josephine's back, and she dies, and her blood runs in the streets of Karen Crow. So it's a funny song.

0: Michael Doucet singing an historic murder ballad set in the town of Carancroe, Louisiana, just north of Lafayette. And we'll be back in conversation with Michael Doucet, brother David, and son Matt when American Roots returns.
1: Dana White took over the UFC Ultimate Fighting Championship, which was once denounced as human cockfighting.
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1: Now the UFC is allowed on the White House lawn and preparing to stage fights there. A talk with Dana White on the next Morning Edition from NPR News.
0: We are live with Beausoleil, the venerable Cajun roots folk and modernist band, looking back and ahead after 50 years. Brothers Michael and David Doucet were joined by Michael's son, Matthew, also a fiddler and a fiddle maker. I asked David Doucet, what's it like being in a band with his brother, Michael?
3: That's a really good question because I don't know. I've never played in another band. I play solo, but it's like kind of different. I get to yell at myself. Michael called up in 77 and says, you want to make a record? I said, I was, you know, he had left a guitar under the bed. I looked at it and there was these, what's those little diagrams of the music? So I started playing guitar. I figured out what that was. And yeah. He came back. I could play some chords. But he asked me in 77, let's go make a record. And that's when we did the blue one. Met Elmore Morgan.
4: Right, the great photographer.
3: At that time said, you guys are going to have a future. You should get a big map of the world and start putting pins in it.
5: Right.
3: And he said this more than once. You're going to forget where you played at. Of course, did we do it?
5: No.
4: You forgot to put the pins in.
3: But that's what we did. So we played and played and played, and we didn't even pay attention. But we loved the old guys. Dennis, Oaktot Clark.
0: Well, speaking of elders, you also had an elder that you looked up to and loved greatly, and that's Doc Watson.
3: As a rhythm guitar player, that's your job, as a drum, basically. But when given the opportunity, he said, you know, Doc does this too. He just starts playing it. So I started figuring out these leads, and on that first album, we sat down, and we figured out the reel to Dennis McGee. I said, note for note, we did this on guitar, and I never really tried that before, and that's how that happened, and it just... You know, as technology got better, sound got better, we got a bass player, you know, we had a drummer, could play a little more on the guitar, you know, picked up a ukulele and realized all the notes you can actually really play on it, and that's how that happened.
0: Well, I'll give Michael a rebuttal in a minute. Not that he really needs to rebut too much, he's right with it. But Matt, you're down there, and you've been a fiddle maker, and you've are obviously a fiddler, and you're playing Tifera this night. And you've come and gone with Cajun music, but you're very much here with it now.
5: Yep. I recently just kind of retired about a year ago, and then so been playing a lot with Dad, and he suffered another injury. So then I get a phone call from David saying, hey, you think you could come out on the road? Your dad can't make it. I'm like, it'll be fine. I said, all right, let's do it.
0: So you went out and played fiddle.
5: Yeah, so it was Matthew Doucet of Vec Beausoleil.
0: Michael. Well, but what got you into making fiddles? I mean, just because there's music in your family doesn't mean you're going to pick up the skills to do that kind of thing.
5: Well, my dad's maker, his name is Jonathan Cooper in Portland, Maine. And I would go up to Nova Scotia, and this was like in 99 and 2000s, to go study at the University of St. Anne. So I went in the middle part to Maine just to hang out with him and build. And so I skipped school for that semester, which my parents were not very happy about. And
0: but like, you learned to make fiddles.
5: I did.
0: Well,
5: I
0: stayed, that's a learning experience.
5: Yeah, I stayed in Maine for three months.
0: I'd be giving you an A for doing that.
5: Yeah, my mom was worried I wasn't going to come home, but I did. You know?
0: So it's one other question, and you know, I'll leave it to your judgment, but what was like growing up with, you know, Mike as a dad? How could you answer that in a minute?
5: This is what it'd be like. I could come home and Sonny Landreth would be just sitting on the couch playing guitar and like, oh, hey, Sonny, hey, Matt, you know, just like it was like family. I'd go on the road with them sometimes as a kid and all the local gigs and stuff. Uh-huh. And so, you know, this is my uncle, but I all call him all my uncles, you know.
0: Uh-huh. Yeah, yeah, well, you've kind of got an extended family. Any comments on what you've been hearing, Michael?
6: There's nothing like playing with your family, because I mean everybody's family now is spread out, you know, and for David and I to be together all this time, at least we keep in touch. I mean, once our parents died, it's, you know, it's kind of hard to keep going. So it's a tradition, and we never listened to what anybody told us. We only wanted to do things our way. Not one record anybody told me which song to play. It was always our decision, good or bad, but here we are. I wrote this song called L'Amour, La Folie. This is the song we won a Grammy, and I don't know, that's that. Love or folly means, is it love or is it a folly?

This is a song is a combination of Clifton Chenier's version and Letter and Darbone's version of this old country song. En français.

What a sound. It's an old blues song here. We Cajunized.

0: Roulez et tournez, rolling and tumbling, from an earlier version of the song Muddy Waters made famous, as sung and fiddled by Michael Doucet, David Doucet on acoustic guitar, Chad Viator on lead electric guitar, and the whole Beausoleil big band, about 14 for this show, almost an orchestral sound. We'll be back with them for a final set, Beausoleil on American Roots.
1: New England is full of historic homes, barns, and churches that are at risk of falling apart. But there's a growing shortage of people who know how to repair them.
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0: I'm Nick Spitzer. This is American Roots Live, celebrating 50 years of Beausoleil in our final set. Here's a tune with a familiar melody, La Chanson de 50 Sous, the 50-cent song from American English folk tradition, played by Beausoleil on American Roots.

What do y'all think? Was it worth it? This is all about friendship and about giving your life to the spirit of music, which is a wonderful thing to have. I think any society needs that. And we're so lucky to have our new mayor was here last night and gave me a proclamation. And I said, "Is I'm in jail or what?" And I was very honored by that. But I'm honored by all these people. Please give them a big hand. Chad Yuval, Jimmy Bro, David Duce, Chad Theotard, Don Vappi, Bill Bennett over there, Tommy Alisi, Tiff Lamson, Anik Saint-Hubert, Matthew Duce, Steve Kahn, Sonny Landreth, Dickie Landry. La creme de la creme. Well, we have one more song we're going to do for this. It's a special song. This is a song written by a really special friend of mine. His name was Roswell Rudd. He was a trombone player. Now, how do we get hooked up with a trombone player? Or are we playing this benefit for Hurricane Katrina in upstate New York? And I had to put together a group, and this guy sits down with us with a trombone. I said, "Whoa." And he wouldn't get up. And so we became really good friends. We played on each other's records. He saved my life in a lot of ways. Roswell wrote this song when he went to Mali. And the capital of Mali is Bamako. To me, I heard it as a Cajun song. So this is for us, all of us, to you. Thank you all for coming. Hope this helped you. I hope the spirit is there. I hope you feel good forever. That's what it's about. Thank you.

celebrating 50 years of the Cajun folk band Beau Soleil, live at the Acadiana Center for the Arts in Lafayette. Special thanks to the ACA Executive Director, Sam Oliver, and concert recordist, J.D. 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Also to Public Radio's KRVS FM in Lafayette, Station Manager, Cheryl Duvall, and Chief Engineer, Chris Hotipka. American Roots is produced at Tulane University's School of Liberal Arts. 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Our team for this program included Olivia Broslowski, Lauren Callahan, Steve Martin, Reggie Morris, and Rachel Winter. American Roots is underwritten by the National Endowment for the Arts, the New Orleans Tourism and Culture Fund, and Jim Hart in Chicago. 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We're over 25 years of programs and interviews streamed. And coming up, Beau Soleil takes an encore to visit Les Flammes d'Enfer, the Flames of Hell. It's a 1928 recording by Douglas Belair that everyone still dances to a century later. I'm Nick Spitzer for American Roots from PRX. Bonjour, bonsoir, et faites attention.

0: Michael Douce, Beausoleil, Except for Me,
1: Avec,
0: the big band, on American Roots, in Lafayette, at the Acadiana Center for the Arts. Est-ce que tu veux un autre? You want another song to go home with?
1: One more. 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

0: That's all, folks.
1: 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Good night.
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From Midnight Special, Jimmy Smith on the organ back in 1960. That was Jumpin' the Blues. A great band of Donald Bailey on drums, Stanley Turrentine on tenor, and Kenny Burrell playing guitar. I'm Jana Lee Ross. Thanks so much for listening to Jazz with Me. You can get in touch anytime and let us know what you love about jazz. Our email address is jazznetwork@w.

0: Gravy Blues, written by Ray Brown, and that was Ray Brown playing the bass, Kenny Burrell picking that fantastic guitar, and that's from Ray Brown's collaboration with Milt Jackson on Vibes and their all-star big band, a terrific record called Much in Common. And before that, another track from that record with an extensive big band, and that was the tune Trichotism. Bass players love that, written by Oscar Pettiford, and yes, Ray way out front with the lead on Trichotism. Before that, Brad Meldow playing Get Happy. I'm Jana Lee Ross. Thanks so much for listening to Jazz with me.
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0: On the next Fresh Air, growing up underground, the son of two American revolutionaries. Bernardine Dorn and Bill Ayers were leaders of the Weather Underground, the radical group that planted bombs and collaborated with the Black Panthers to protest the war in Vietnam and racism. Their son, Zaid Ayers Dorn, has a new memoir. 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

Wait Till You See Her, the very artistic Lawrence Hobgood on piano accompanying Kurt Elling. Before that, not like it sounded in Snow White at all. That was Someday My Prince Will Come from the Poll Winners. They called themselves that because they kept winning all the polls for best of their instruments. Ray Brown on bass, Shelly Mann on drums, and the brilliant Barney Kessel on guitar. Kicked off the set with I'll Remember April, Wynton Marsalis, and Todd Williams teaming up in the horn section on that track. I'm Janalee Ross. Thanks so much for listening to Jazz with me.

0: That opening trumpet melody makes me cry. That is called The Healing Hymn, written by Jeff Jenkins, a pianist from Denver, and performed by the H2 Big Band, which is a collaboration between two H's, Al Hood, who played that miraculous trumpet lead, and Dave Hansen, playing keyboards on the track. They are both composers and arrangers for that group. That, again, was The Healing Hymn from the H2 Big Band. And before that, Benny Golson's Whisper Not from Wes Montgomery, from a dynamic new sound, his early trio with Melvin Ryan on organ and Paul Parker on drums. Thanks for listening to Jazz with me. I'm Jana Lee Ross, and you can get in touch anytime at jazznetwork@wfmt.com. 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

0: Toots Thielemann playing harmonica on a CD led by the French bassist Pierre Michelot, a CD called Bass and Bosses. That tune was A Child Is Born, a very famous tune written by Thad Jones. And before that, another Thad Jones tune, Kids Are Pretty People, with Thad's brother Hank at the piano and Joe Lovano on sax. I'm Janie Lee Ross. Thanks so much for listening to jazz.
1: New England is full of historic homes, barns, and churches that are at risk of falling apart, but there's a growing shortage of people who know how to repair them.
2: We can see that there could be demolitions and total loss of buildings if there aren't enough people around to do this work.
1: I'm Ilse Chang, how a New Hampshire program is teaching high schoolers building restoration skills on the next All Things Considered from NPR News.

0: Great Arrangements by Billy May, recorded in 1959. That is my own personal goddess of swing, Anita O'Day, from Anita O'Day Swings Cole Porter. 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

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Now can't you see? 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

0: That is heavy. Black is Blue, written by Jeff Clayton, the man playing alto saxophone on the track. And that is from the Clayton Hamilton Jazz Orchestra. Black is Blue. Before that, Alone Together, a duet of Lenore Raphael on piano and Howard Alden on guitar. Thanks for listening to Jazz with me.
1: There's a bright

Wait a minute, baby. Hold it right there. Hold it right there.

Live from the Montreux Jazz Festival in 1977, Count Basie. And man, the old guard, Roy Eldridge on trumpet, Benny Carter on alto, Zoot Sims on tenor, and the great Ray Brown on bass. That was Kidney Stew. And before that, a modern-day version of the Count Basie Orchestra, about 40 years after the fact, through some engineering magic, they were backing up Ray Charles on tracks he made back in the late 60s. I don't normally like those sort of after-the-fact put-together things, but this one really works. It's called Ray Sings and Basie Swings. I'm Janie Lee Ross. Thanks so much for listening to Jazz with me.

0: That's all. Wrapping up the hour with a classic ending tune, Jimmy McGriff on organ from McGriff's House Party. And that must be some big house because we hear not one organ, two organs. Jimmy McGriff teaming up with Dr. Lonnie Smith on that track. Rodney Jones playing guitar and Bernard Purdy on drums. I'm Jana Lee Ross. Thanks so much for listening to Jazz with Me. 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
0: Now the UFC is allowed on the White House lawn and preparing to stage fights there. A talk with Dana White on the next Morning Edition from NPR News.

0: A set of jazzified R&B tunes. That was People Make the World Go Round, a Stylistics hit. They're arranged by Creed Taylor, one of his big fusion productions, led by Milt Jackson on the vibes and an all-star orchestra backing him up. And before that, Let Them Talk, George Benson in 1966. From the George Benson Cookbook, George Benson playing guitar and singing so sweetly. We kicked off the set with My Girl from guitarist Paul Ballenbeck and his CD Soul Grooves. Really cool arrangements of Motown hits. I'm Jana Lee Ross. Thanks so much for listening to Jazz With Me.
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2: you
1: found some wealth.
2: You know, sometimes we're not prepared for adversity. When it happens, sometimes we're caught short. We don't know exactly how to handle it when it comes up. Sometimes we don't know just what to do when adversity takes over. And I have advice for all of us. I got it from our pianist, Joe Zawinul, who wrote this tune. And it sounds like what you're supposed to say when you have that kind of problem. It's called mercy, mercy, mercy.

0: On the next Fresh Air, growing up underground, the son of two American revolutionaries. Bernardine Dorn and Bill Ayers were leaders of the Weather Underground, the radical group that planted bombs and collaborated with the Black Panthers to protest the war in Vietnam and racism. Their son, Zaid Ayers Dorn, has a new memoir. 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

That's called Cannon Built, a tribute from Ray Brown to his friend Cannonball Adderley, who is playing alto saxophone in that big band. That's from a record called Much in Common, a collaboration between bassist Ray Brown and Milt Jackson on vibes as co-leaders of their all-star big band. And yes, Cannonball is playing in that big band as well as his brother Nat. And before that, we heard a tune written by Nat Adderley, Jive Samba, from another Cannonball Adderley tribute, this by Tom Scott. He put this record out in the 2000s, and all great rearrangements of Cannonball Adderley tunes. Great band with him, Steve Gadd on drums, Marcus Miller on bass, and that was his arrangement of Jive Samba. Before that, Mercy, Mercy, Mercy from Kevin Eubanks on guitar live at Bradley's. That's another Cannonball tune. Well, Cannonball made it famous, but it was written by his piano player, Joe Zawinul. I'm Jana Lee Ross. Thanks so much for listening to Jazz With Me. And after all those Cannonball tributes, let's hear from the man himself. This is from a very classic record that Cannonball and his brother Nat made with Nancy Wilson.

0: Futures, written by Chick Corea. And Chick Corea, part of a fantastic band led by Gary Burton on vibes, with Pat Metheny on guitar, Roy Haynes on drums, and Dave Holland on bass. Before that, Nancy Wilson collaborating with the brothers Adderley, Nat, and Cannonball for Happy Talk. Thanks for listening to Jazz.
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0: A very young Pat Martino in 1967 playing Antonio Carlos Jobim's Once I Love, and he's backed up by the great organist Trudy Pitts. I'm Jana Lee Ross. Thanks so much for listening to Jazz with me. 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
1: Dana White took over the UFC Ultimate Fighting Championship, which was once denounced as human cockfighting.
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1: Now the UFC is allowed on the White House lawn and preparing to stage fights there. 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

0: That is called Bernie's Tune, recorded in 1952, the Jerry Mulligan Quartet, with Chet Baker, very early Chet Baker. And before that, we heard very late Chet Baker, Chet's final recording, 35 years after that one, Chet Live in Tokyo in 1987. That was called Arbor Way. I'm Jana Lee Ross. Thanks for listening to Jazz with me.
1: New England is full of historic homes, barns, and churches that are at risk of falling apart, but there's a growing shortage of people who know how to repair them.
2: We can see that there could be demolitions and total loss of buildings if there aren't enough people around to do this work.
1: I'm Ilse Chang, how a New Hampshire program is teaching high schoolers building restoration skills on the next All Things Considered from NPR News.

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Sketches of Spain, a groundbreaking collaboration between Miles Davis and Gil Evans. Their arrangement of Joaquin Rodrigo's Concierto de Aranjuez. And before that, a Miles Davis tune, All Blues, as played by Pat Martino, the guitar wizard, live at Yoshi's Jazz Club in Oakland in 2000 with Pat Martino, Joey DeFrancesco on organ, and Billy Hart playing drums. Thanks for listening to Jazz. It's that old.

one of the grandest ladies of jazz, Shirley Horn, at the piano and singing these tunes slower than everybody ever attempted to sing them. And she's the only one who pulls the ballads off that way. That Old Devil Called Love, and that was Shirley Horn live in Paris in the early 90s. Her usual sidemen of Charles Abels on bass and Steve Williams on drums from her CD, I Love You Paris. And it sounds like Paris loves Shirley. I'm Jana Lee Ross. Thanks so much for listening to Jazz with me. You can get in touch anytime and let us know what you love about jazz. 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

0: From the album Standards, pianist Noah Haidu with bassist Peter Washington and drummer Lewis Nash. Someday My Prince Will Come, opening this hour of jazz for us. Hi, I'm John Hill. I'll be your host.
1: Dana White took over the UFC Ultimate Fighting Championship, which was once denounced as human cockfighting.
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1: Now the UFC is allowed on the White House lawn and preparing to stage fights there. A talk with Dana White on the next Morning Edition from NPR News.

0: a couple of Fats Waller tunes in that set. Here, performed by the Jim Self John Ciardini Quintet. Jim Self is the tubaist. John Ciardini plays guitar. It's an LA-based band with bassist Ken Wild, drummer Kendall Kay, and trumpet player Ron Stout. Of course, that was Ain't Misbehavin' by way of Tiptoe Through the Tulips. And we opened that set with a classic Charles Mingus sextet featuring Eric Dolphy on flute, recorded at Cornell University in 1964, unbeknownst to a lot of people until the tape was resurrected some 40 years later by Mingus's widow, Sue. Bassist Charles Mingus with trumpeter Johnny Coles. Clifford Jordan was the saxophonist. Jackie Baird at the piano. The drummer, Danny Richmond. And, of course, Eric Dolphy there on flute with Fats Waller's Jitterbug Waltz. Cornell, 1964. The Charles Mingus sextet with Eric Dolphy. Mingus described during this session as elated. Very different from the musical curmudgeon that he is often portrayed as. We're listening to jazz. I'm John Hill.
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0: On the next Fresh Air, growing up underground, the son of two American revolutionaries. Bernardine Dorn and Bill Ayers were leaders of the Weather Underground, the radical group that planted bombs and collaborated with the Black Panthers to protest the war in Vietnam and racism. Their son, Zaid Ayers Dorn, has a new memoir. Join us.
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Music from an album called New Directions. New looks at some old Blue Note material. Of course, that was Horace Silver's Song for My Father with a very interesting new arrangement, featuring on saxes Greg Osby and Mark Shim, with Stefan Harris on vibes, the pianist Jason Moran. Taurus Mateen was the bassist, and the drummer Nasheet Waits. The album New Directions. Ahead of it, Christy Daschle, vocalist Christy Daschle from her album called Journey in Black. That was an original composition she calls Influence, with Christy herself at the piano, along with bassist Alan Johnson and Romer Mendez on drums. Vocalist, composer Christy Daschle, her album called Journey in Black. And we opened that set with music from an anthology release from the great percussionist Pete Escovedo. And it's interesting looking at this album. It's always been pretty much a family affair with the Escovedos. That tune took us back all the way to 1972 with an introduction called La Piedra del Sol when Pete was a principal in the band Azteca. And we heard the tune Vera Cruz, taken from the album Solo 2, featuring Pete's daughter Sheila Escovedo, or Sheila E. Pete and Sheila Escovedo, along with Juan Escovedo on congas, Peter Michael Escovedo was the drummer, Jonathan Montes at the piano, bassist Oscar Cartaya with a horn section consisting of Serafin Aguilar and Stephen Mofongo Giraldo on trumpets, trombonist Arturo Velasco with Justo Almario on flute, the guitarist Ray Oviedo. Lifetime Anthology from Pete Escovedo opening the set. We're listening to jazz.

0: Nicely done. Jeremy Monteiro, from the album Jeremy Monteiro Sings Softly As I Leave You. Ben Poe took that bass solo. Noah Haidu ahead of it from the album Standards, with Wayne Shorter's Anna Maria featuring saxophonist Steve Wilson, bassist Peter Washington, and drummer Lewis Nash. I'm John Hill. Thanks for joining me for Jazz This Hour. I'll see you later.
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0: drummer Vince Ector's Org Anatomy Trio Plus, Live at the Side Door is the name of the album. That was a song called Renewal Revisited with guitarist Paul Ballenbach and organist Pat Bianchi. I'm John Hill. I'll be your host for another Jazz Hour. Thanks for checking in with me.
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1: Now the UFC is allowed on the White House lawn and preparing to stage fights there. A talk with Dana White on the next Morning Edition from NPR News.

0: saxophonist Don Braden. Don Braden following up on his first album called Earth, Wind, and Wonder. This is Earth, Wind, and Wonder Volume 2, collecting music from the band Earth, Wind, and Fire and the great Stevie Wonder. That was Stevie's tune called Master Blaster or Jammin'. Don playing his tenor sax with pianist Mickey Hayama, the bassist Kenny Davis, and on drums, Jeremy Warren. And opening the set, it was a song called Blue Notes, written by pianist Bill Cunliffe, taken from an album by drummer Joe LaBarbera and his quintet, the album called World Travelers. Joe with Bill Cunliffe at the piano, saxophonist Bob Shepard, trumpeter Clay Jenkins, and bassist Jonathan Richards. The Joe LaBarbera quintet opening the set. I'm John Hill. We're listening to jazz.
1: New England is full of historic homes, barns, and churches that are at risk of falling apart, but there's a growing shortage of people who know how to repair them.
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1: I'm Ilse Chang, how a New Hampshire program is teaching high schoolers building restoration skills on the next All Things Considered from NPR News.
0: From his album Colors, bassist Avishai Cohen with Deyatandi.

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It's always exciting to hear what he's going to do next. That's pianist, keyboardist, Joey Alexander. His album, Continuance, that was Hear Me Now, with trumpeter Theo Croker. The bassist was Chris Vaughn. John Davis was the drummer. Joey Alexander from Continuance. Joshua Redman before that. Saxophonist Joshua Redman's new album called Where Are We? And it's something of a travelogue. He covers some tunes, Philadelphia, Chicago, as in going to. But he starts with an original composition called After Minneapolis, Face Toward Morning, joined by vocalist Gabrielle Cavassa, with Aaron Parks at the piano, the bassist Joe Sanders, and drummer Brian Blade. Joshua Redman, great saxophonist, and quite the poet and lyricist. His album, Where Are We?, opening that set. We're listening to jazz

0: She calls that one, "This One's For You." Pianist Kate Dunson, some solo piano there from her album, Keyboards. Preceded by vocalists Dee Daniels and Denzel Sinclair from an album of devotional music called Let It Shine, Let It Shine. That was Blessings Upon Blessings. Featuring Denzel Sinclair, bassist John Clayton, drummer Herlin Riley, and pianist Isaiah J. Thompson, with organist Bobby Floyd, and that was Nick Tataishi on electric guitar. Opening the set, music from bassist Clark Summers. Clark Summers, bassist for Kurt Elling's band for about 15 years now. He leads several of his own in the Chicago area. This one is called Feast Ephemera, or at least the album is called Feast Ephemera. Clark Summers exercising his composing and arranging chops on the tune Ripple Effect, featuring Nick Mazzarella on alto saxophone and Stu Mendeman, another Kurt Elling sideman, at the piano. I'm John Hill. Thanks for joining me for jazz. I'll see you later.
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0: Lullaby of the Leaves from pianist Michael Weiss and his trio. His album is called Homage and opens this hour of jazz for us. Hi, I'm John Hill. I'll be your host.
1: Dana White took over the UFC Ultimate Fighting Championship, which was once denounced as human cockfighting.
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1: Now the UFC is allowed on the White House lawn and preparing to stage fights there. A talk with Dana White on the next Morning Edition from NPR News.

0: trumpet players calling the tune in this last set. That was, of course, the classic Ciora trumpeter Lee Morgan, his Cornbread album. Lee with Hank Mobley on tenor. Herbie Hancock was the pianist, with bassist Larry Ridley and the drummer Billy Higgins, from September of 1965. That was preceded by trumpeter and vocalist Benny Binnick. Benny Binnick III, Third Time's the Charm is the name of the album, covering the big one for Dionne Warwick and Burt Bacharach, I'll Never Fall in Love Again. And opening the set, the father and son duo of John and David, respectively, Snyder. Snide Remarks is the name of the album, and that was a tune written by son David, who, according to the liner notes from another Nepo baby, Leo Sidran, David was adamant about playing the trumpet and doing what his dad did. Music kind of running in the family. His dad worked for years on and off with his brother guitarist Bob Snyder and the Snyder Brothers. Here with some veteran accompaniment, pianist Jeb Patton, bassist Ugana Okegwo, and drummer Andy Watson. Snide Remarks, the title track from John and David Snyder, opening the set. I'm John Hill. We're listening to jazz.
1: 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Omaha, this is your signal. 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
0: Wynton Marsalis here with Brianna Thomas from the Bolden Sound.

Yes, Ms. D.D. Bridgewater, from her tribute to Horace Silver called Love and Peace, Horace Silver's classic Doodlin', which actually has two sets of lyrics, apparently. There's that one, which you might say is the explicit version, doodlin' being the same as making whoopee, let's say. Whereas there's a version that Sarah Vaughan does with the Basie Band with lyrics that are much more cerebral, involving a waiter and a psychiatrist, you know, the whole expressive nature of doodling on a sketch pad or something like that. Anyway, I digress. Before Dee Dee, we heard the tune Doodlin' from an album titled Horace Silver and the Jazz Messengers. Now, he was the co-founder of the Jazz Messengers, and that was the first time that they had recorded the tune on that album, with drummer and co-founder, of course, Art Blakey, Hank Mobley on saxophone, the trumpeter Kenny Dorham, and bassist Doug Watkins. John Hendricks also gets a writing credit. At various times, he doesn't. But that also brings up the question as to who wrote which set of lyrics. But you can decide who might have had the more risque temperament. Anyway, we opened that set with a tune called We Love Horace, an homage to Horace Silver from Michael Weiss. And you probably heard a few quotes from Horace Silver tunes in that composition. Pianist Michael Weiss from the album Homage, with bassist Paul Sickavy and drummer Pete Van Nostrand. We Love Horace from pianist Michael Weiss opening that set. We're listening to Jazz.

0: Those were crystal glasses that you heard there in the background, adding a little more mystery to that tune called Of Mystery and Beauty, arranged by Chuck Owen. Chuck was invited to do that arrangement by the composer of the tune, Carolina Strassmeyer, who we heard there on alto saxophone, the bassist, John Goldsby, and the violinist, Sarah Caswell. Chuck wasn't sure he'd be able to get the project in, but he is an arranger, after all. The album is called Renderings, Chuck Owen and the WDR Big Band, with special guest, violinist Sarah Caswell. I'm John Hill. Thanks for joining me for Jazz This Hour. As always, it's my pleasure. I'll see you later.
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0: she talks about the family digging this pit, and then they're removed from the area. And then when they come back, she's lost the way. She doesn't know where this seed pit is. Ah, they find it in the end, but that's all I'm going to say about that.
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2: Good morning, I'm Layla Faldin. Some school children were visiting the Vatican this weekend when Pope Leo walked over to greet them. Like kids pretty much anywhere in the world, they said hello by doing the 6-7 gesture. That's the meme that really doesn't mean anything, but sort of looks like you're juggling something or weighing two choices. Should I do this or that? Pope Leo might have considered whether to respond or not. He did, gesture and all. 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
4: This is Morning Edition from NPR News. I'm A. Martinez.
2: And I'm Leila Fadil. Right-wing populists in the U.S. have been building political ties in Europe for years, like President Trump's relationship with Hungary's recently defeated prime minister.
5: I stick up for Viktor Orban. Not a lot of people do because in many cases, they're jealous. They wish they did what he did.
2: Now, 10 U.S. mayors from liberal cities are taking a page from that right-wing playbook. NPR's Frank Langford reports.
6: Mayors from cities including Boston, Chicago, and San Antonio are teaming up with their counterparts in Europe. Last week, they joined a group called the Pact of Free Cities. Aftab Purval is the mayor of Cincinnati.
7: I've joined the Pact of Free Cities because of the actions of the Trump administration that continues to not just have democratic institutions and democratic values backslide in our country, but also the destruction of longstanding relationships all over the world.
6: The pact was created in 2019 to share strategies and fight authoritarianism. The group held its annual meeting last week in Bratislava, the capital of Slovakia. Matúš Vallo, the mayor of Bratislava, welcomed the newcomers from America.
8: What unites us are the values of democracy, which are far stronger and more enduring than the populist steps taken by our national governments. Unlike some world leaders, we still believe in these values.
6: Gergely Corcsony is the mayor of Budapest. He shared lessons from the recent defeat of Hungary's Orbán. A turning point? Orbán's attempt to ban last year's Pride Parade in Budapest. It backfired.
9: People did not withdraw. They showed up.
6: The city took over the parade, which also became a demonstration of free speech.
9: The right of assembly is not an ideological privilege. It depends on whether citizens can peacefully say, we are here, we matter, and we are not afraid.
6: Corcsony said the defiance exposed Orban's political weakness and contributed to his downfall. Lacey Beatty is the progressive mayor of Beaverton, Oregon. She flew across 9 time zones for the meeting in Bratislava. Beatty said the trip was worth it.
10: I was telling my husband this morning, it was unexpectedly collaborative and just really underlined that a lot of the issues we're facing here in the United States, other cities are facing too.
6: Like funding cuts by hostile federal governments. For instance, Beatty said the Trump administration tried to cut a chunk of funding to Beaverton because it wouldn't dump its DEI policy. Corcsony said Orban's government put similar pressure on Budapest to threaten city services, such as garbage pickup. The mayor responded by putting big signs on trash trucks that pointed the finger at Orban. Corcsony said they read like this. Who would not want this bin to be emptied tomorrow? Beatty said this shows why mayors need to tell residents when the federal government cuts funding, in part so they don't get blamed. White House spokeswoman Abigail Jackson said this about the Bratislava meeting, quote, if Democrat mayors spent half as much time prioritizing the safety and security of their own citizens instead of participating in Trump derangement syndrome publicity stunts, their residents would be much better served.
11: This is Matt Schlapp. I'm the chairman of CPAC.
6: CPAC is the Conservative Political Action Conference. It's been building ties between conservatives in the U.S. and Europe for a decade. Schlapp disagrees with the U.S. mayors politically, but he adds this.
11: My private advice is they're probably doing the right thing to try to organize.
6: Next year's Pact of Free Cities meeting is in Amsterdam. Mayor Beatty says she expects more American mayors to join. Frank Langfitt, NPR News.
2: 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I'm Leila Fadel.
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16: 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There's been a lot of efforts to study this, a lot of efforts to consider reorganization, but we're actually doing it.
15: 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That's on the next On Point.
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18: New England is full of historic homes, barns, and churches that are at risk of falling apart. But there's a growing shortage of people who know how to repair them.
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0: constantly change. It empowers politicians to choose their voters as opposed to voters choosing their politicians. And perhaps most perniciously, it's going to lead to even more extremes in representation and less of the sort of common sense middle ground that represents the vast majority of Americans.
1: So many people tell me that they have trouble keeping up with congressional races to go out and vote. I'm wondering if that is also a concern, that people will just be so completely left behind that be like, why even vote?
0: Oh, totally. I mean, when your district is constantly shifting beneath your feet, maybe you voted for one person who you like, who thinks represents your community well, and then all of a sudden your community is put into a totally different district. Or from the representative's perspective, a community that you've gotten to know through being reelected there several times, you know their issues, all of a sudden it's combined elsewhere for no other reason than for one party or the other trying to squeeze out a couple additional seats for partisan advantage.
1: Now, you introduced a discharge petition last week, which would force a vote of your bill in the House. Has anyone else signed on?
0: Well, I just introduced it, so we've had a number of people come out and said that they're going to sign. We've had people on the Republican side and the Democrat side who have come out and said they're going to sign. Really, we only need either the Speaker or the Minority Leader. Either one will do to support the idea. If one of them will support it, we'd get the requisite number of signatures, or in the case of the Speaker, if you brought the bill to the floor, we'd have a vote. The Minority Leader, Akeem Jeffries, actually recently suggested that he supports a national prohibition on mid-decade redistricting. So that's when I decided to open up the discharge petition. That if that's his policy, if that's what he supports, then he can rally his members and we'll get this thing to the floor for a vote. We can end this thing.
1: So have you heard from Hakeem Jeffries on this? Have you personally heard?
0: I have not heard from him personally yet, no.
1: So, I mean, considering that people can say they support something and then when it comes down to voting,
0: maybe not. That never happens in politics.
1: Right. So I'm wondering, I mean, how hopeful are you that this will actually happen for you?
0: I think that there are enough people on both sides in the House right now that are just so fed up with the whole thing that it's just a matter of the dam breaking. And I think that if we can get some momentum on this, if the Minority Leader will support it, or frankly, even short of that, if we can get enough members who will come together on both sides, then I think we can get cooler heads to prevail. Because the alternative is there's just no end in sight for this.
1: You mentioned that you're hoping the Minority Leader, Hakeem Jeffries, will get behind it. What are the chances, in your view, that Mike Johnson, the Speaker of the House, might get behind it?
0: Well, I fought the Speaker on this for many months last year when this whole thing was getting underway, and I called upon him to bring it to the floor many times, both publicly and in personal conversations, and he didn't do so. That's his view. So now I've gone the route of the discharge petition, and given that Hakeem Jeffries has said he supports this idea, you know, I think this is our most viable path at this time.
1: Now, President Trump began this nationwide redistricting fight when he asked Texas to redraw its maps in favor of Republicans. As an independent, you still caucus with Republicans in the House. So what kinds of conversations are you having with your Republican colleagues about this?
0: Well, they're all, I've yet to find someone who doesn't support the idea, you know, at least in principle. I've had people who are thanking me for what I'm doing here. And even, you know, folks, let's say in Texas, the Republicans there, who in theory their caucus stood to benefit, they hated the idea too, because even if their seat wasn't being threatened in some partisan sense, their district had to change to accommodate, you know, the other changes where they were seeking advantage, and they didn't like their districts being upended. So I can tell you, this is maybe the one thing that unites Democrats and Republicans in Congress these days, is everyone hates this redistricting war.
1: Do you think switching from Republican to an independent might get you an advantage to maybe keep you in Congress?
0: I think it reflects the way I've always approached my job. I've always said I'm going to be an independent voice for my district. I had an opportunity to run in a safe seat in the newly gerrymandered map, but I thought we needed to chart a different course. And, you know, there's only been one independent elected to the House in the last 70 years, so it's not exactly, you know, the strategy you'd necessarily choose if your only goal was to get reelected. But I think that I have a strong path to reelection, and I think that it will be a small step towards changing the hyper-partisan nature of politics in this country.
1: That's independent Congressman Kevin Kiley of California. Congressman, thanks.
0: You bet. Thanks for having me.
1: This is NPR News.
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3: Here we are at 619 Central, making our way through a Monday morning. So glad you could join us. This is Dale Johnson. Ahead for you, the Nebraska softball team is about to do something the program has never done before. Host a super regional. We got a lot to tell you about in 10 minutes on Morning Edition. Well, another round of severe weather is possible later today into the evening across southeast Nebraska. Some forecasts are saying today's weather will be even more unstable than Sunday. Supercells will produce large hail, tornadoes. As far as temperatures, downright cold in the west and the central, not even reaching the mid-40s in parts of the panhandle, where a freeze watch is in effect from late tonight through tomorrow morning. For the other parts of the state, mid-50s in the east central, low 70s in the southeast.
4: On the next Fresh Air, growing up underground, the son of two American revolutionaries. Bernardine Dorn and Bill Ayers were leaders of the Weather Underground, the radical group that planted bombs and collaborated with the Black Panthers to protest the war in Vietnam and racism. Their son, Zaid Ayers Dorn, has a new memoir. Join us.
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6: 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I'm Leila Fadel.
1: I'm E. Martinez.
7: And I'm Steve Inskeep. People at the White House will soon witness another first. Workers will build a temporary outdoor arena on the lawn. And on President Trump's birthday, June 14th, he plans to host cage matches for the Ultimate Fighting Championship. It's run by Trump's friend, Dana White. What does that event mean for you and for the UFC?
8: Well, if you look at our humble beginnings and where we came from, meaning that when we bought the company in January of 2001, we weren't even allowed on pay-per-view. Venues didn't want us, and many other negative things. Stigma that was attached to the sport and
7: John
8: the
7: McCain called it human cockfighting once upon
8: there you
7: a
8: go.
7: Time. Yeah.
8: Perfect. There you go.
7: Yeah.
8: Yeah, that's where we were then, and now we're on the south lawn of the White House.
7: Dana White has built the UFC into a multi-billion dollar business and a cultural force. He talked with us in a video interview for the NPR program Newsmakers. We met at a sports arena in Newark, New Jersey during preliminaries for a UFC event.
9: Please welcome the UFC lightweight champion, El Matador, Ilia Topuria.
7: People lined up around the block just to see the fighters at a press conference. Afterward, I sat with White overlooking the octagon, where the fighters meet to throw punches, wrestle, and kick. White is a one-time boxer who hung up his gloves early.
8: I realized that I wasn't the guy. You wouldn't have seen me fighting in a title fight.
7: And, you weren't going to be Rocky.
8: 100%. Yeah.
7: So he became a manager and then met investors who backed his acquisition of the UFC. The fights do have rules. Many acts are off limits, such as gouging an opponent's eye. But White is frank about the risks, including long-term brain injuries.
8: It's an inevitable side effect of this business. You know, when you get punched in the head, it's not good for you. And everybody going into this knows it's not.
7: In the early 2000s, the UFC couldn't find a venue until Donald Trump welcomed it at one of his Atlantic City casinos. Today, the UFC has grown so much that its streaming deal with Paramount Plus is worth more than $1 billion per year. Has the UFC, after all these years, become an expression of your personality? It is you and you are it.
8: Me?
7: Yeah, you.
8: I would say that the live event and the television side I have honed and sort of dialed in over the last 25 years. But this sport has its own personality. And basically, whoever you are and where you're from, that's what I'm selling.
7: You're talking about a fighter. Who are you as a person?
8: Exactly.
7: It's the story.
8: Who are you and where do you come from? That's what I sell every Saturday night.
7: The fighters White is sending to the White House come from many backgrounds and speak several languages. At the top of the card is Ilia Topuria, the defending lightweight champion whose family were refugees from Georgia. his challenger, used to work in a copper mine. Is that representative of the UFC, people who maybe in some way are on the bottom in society and they're using sports to fight their way up?
8: 100%. Like most, you know, most sports, people that are this tough come from some tough backgrounds.
7: Immigrants, people who don't speak English as their first language,
8: right.
7: On and on.
8: Well, one of the things that I, you know, believed about the UFC in the early days was no matter what country you come from, what color you are, what language you speak, we're all human beings. Fighting's in our DNA. We get it and we like it.
7: Some people are going to be listening to this and think there may be a bit of a contradiction because we've been talking about how your fighters are often immigrants, even a refugee in the case of your champion fighter who's going to be at the White House. These are people, not universally, but in large measure, the president wants out of the country.
8: And that's not necessarily true either. What the president wants is what everybody has talked about, including the Democrats back in the day. You have to get documented the right way.
7: Mm-hmm.
8: I don't think the president has ever said he doesn't want people from other countries coming.
7: He has said
8: if you do it the wrong way, yes.
7: In his first term, he did talk about legal immigration and being in favor of legal immigrants. But in the second term, they've actually canceled a lot of people's legal status. They've taken refugees and said it's time to go. I was actually wondering, as I was watching your fighters at this press conference here, some of them, I wondered if they've come to you and said, I got a problem with my aunt. I got a problem with my brother. Can you help me?
8: There's one, a kid that retired from here who hit me up last week, and he had a problem with his wife.
7: Mm-hmm.
8: But he said, you know, it was 110% our fault and how this ended up happening.
7: Mm-hmm.
8: But can you help?
7: And?
8: I don't think I can help, no.
7: White did not ask his friend in the White House for help in that case, although he says Trump did once help a fighter's wife who was arrested in Russia.
8: That's the President Trump that I know, a man who truly cares about people.
7: In 2024, Dana White spoke at the Republican convention. Analysts thought he helped Trump appeal to the young men who are the core audience for the UFC. He spoke again at a victory celebration in November, but then he said he was done with politics.
8: I don't like it. I think it's dirty, especially after seeing what happened to him, you know, going into that second election. The things the media said about him, and I'm in the fight business
7: mm-hmm.
8: my whole life, and I just think politics is the nastiest business there is.
7: But does the White House event bring you right back into politics? It's on Trump's birthday.
8: It landed on Trump's birthday. It's the 250th birthday of America.
7: It's coming up. Yeah, I got true. It's Flag Day.
8: It's not coming up. That's what we're celebrating.
7: Okay, gotcha. Yeah. Gotcha.
8: We're celebrating America's 250th birthday on the lawn of the White House. And, you know, there possibly couldn't be a greater honor than that, especially for me as an American. And I think that everybody thought that I was going to build a card, America versus the world, where we did the exact opposite. America is a country of immigrants that all came from somewhere else, and they're all going to be represented. I tried hard to have a Chinese fighter on the card, too, but mm-hmm. didn't work out.
7: I want to underline that for people who don't follow this. Like, the old-time WWF was, you know, there's the Iron Sheik, and people could hate the foreigner,
8: right.
7: And you're saying you didn't want to do that.
8: Well, it wasn't about that. That wasn't my thought process. But it was, you know, everybody thought that there was going to be, it's the 4th of July, it's the 250th birthday of America, an American versus, you know, a foreigner where hopefully all Americans win and America feels, you know. No, we did the exact opposite. We are a global sport.
7: Dana, it's been a pleasure. Thank you so much.
8: Likewise,
7: really enjoyed
8: sir.
7: This.
8: Thanks for coming out.
7: Dana White spoke on video for the NPR series Newsmakers. In the full conversation, we talk about head injuries and when he has to tell fighters it's time to give it up. You can see it on the NPR app and on YouTube. This is NPR News.
3: Good to have you here this morning. 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From Neely to Nelson, you're enjoying Nebraska Public Media on a Monday morning. I'm Dale Johnson with Nebraska Public Media News. Tornado sirens sounded in many central and eastern Nebraska communities Sunday night when line after line of storms moved through the state. Howard County Emergency Manager Alan Wilshusen told Nebraska Public Media News a tornado near St. Labore leveled at least two homes Sunday evening and significantly damaged another. No injuries were reported there as of 8 p.m. Central Sunday. Several storm spotters observed other tornadoes touching down, including in Hebron. Crews will be out today to survey the damage, and they're asking people to stay away from any debris so they can access damaged areas. Weekend rain did not end the drought. Devastatingly dry conditions are pushing many Nebraska wheat farmers to abandon their fields this year. Jackie Oreta has more on what some say could be one of the country's worst wheat disasters in years.
10: The USDA is predicting about 36% of the state's wheat crop will be a loss this year. Nebraska Extension's Eric Hunt says this could be one of the biggest winter wheat crop disasters the country has seen in decades. Extremely dry conditions and a few late spring freezes toppled what was left of the crop fields. In the latest estimate from the USDA, 82% of the state's wheat crop is either in poor or very poor condition. The latest drought update showed exceptional drought, that's the worst classification on the National Drought Monitor scale, doubled in Nebraska last week, expanding in parts of the Panhandle and the Southwest. Jackie Oreta, Nebraska Public Media News.
3: Nebraska foresters are closely watching tree health during these dry conditions, Macy Byers reports.
11: Jennifer Morris with the Nebraska Forest Service says drought can put a lot of stress on trees.
12: Trees who cannot receive enough water don't photosynthesize properly. And when you photosynthesize, you develop those chemical processes that are used to fight off insect and diseases.
11: That leaves trees vulnerable to bacterial diseases, fungi, and pests. Long term, drought can affect root health and reduce a forest's canopy. With drought sticking around in Nebraska, Morris recommends landowners water their trees.
12: We typically recommend at least an inch per week. We want it to be a very slow, deep, infrequent watering.
11: Mulching around trees can also help them retain moisture. I'm Macy Byers for Nebraska Public Media News.
3: Nebraska ranks last in the country when it comes to the number of contested elections for county prosecutors, according to a new study from the University of North Carolina. Noelle Annan reports.
13: UNC law professor Carissa Byrne-Hessick says only 8% of county prosecutor elections were contested in Nebraska from 2014 to 2024, and that can affect the legal priorities in a county because attorneys' interests could range from immigration to drug busts.
14: A local county attorney cannot prosecute every single allegation of a crime.
13: Hessick says attorneys generally tend to pick cases with police witnesses, which are easier to win.
14: We, the public, should help give our feedback about whether we agree with those decisions.
13: When races are uncontested, or like in many Nebraska counties, have no candidates at all and must be filled by appointment, Hessick says voters have no choice and no say in which cases are being tried in their county. For Nebraska Public Media News, I'm Noelle Annan.
3: And Nebraska softball will host the first Super Regional in school history. A sea of red packed Boland Stadium in Lincoln on Sunday to see the number 4 overall seed Huskers knock off Grand Canyon University, 1-0. NU finished its first home regional with a 3-0 sweep, including wins over South Dakota and Grand Canyon twice. The Big Red will host the best 2 out of 3 Super Regional starting later this week. Check out our Nebraska Update podcast. 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I'm Dale Johnson, Nebraska Public Media News. It's 6:34 Central.

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0: Widespread frost is possible tonight. How is that possible in the middle of May? But Alliance tonight could fall to 28 degrees. Chadron, 30. 29 in Scotts Bluff tonight. That freeze watch is in effect from late tonight through tomorrow morning. 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
1: Good morning, me Martinez. The St. Louis Cardinals got a boost of energy Friday when a group of college kids took off their shirts to help rally the team against the Kansas City Royals. 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No word if everyone has their shirts back on. 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
0: Thanks for joining us right here on Nebraska Public Media at 6:45 Central. I'm Dale Johnson. With shifting political messages from both major parties, Nebraska voters are seeing a rise in independent candidates running for office. Grant Winterer sat down with UNL political science professor Dr. Kevin Smith to explore the recent rise of non-party candidates.
3: Historically speaking, have we seen anything like the current amount of independent candidates that are running for office in these past few cycles?
4: I'm not sure that there's a ton of data on that, at least historically speaking, that I've seen. There have always been independent candidates running at every level of office in Nebraska, kind of scattered through. But impressionistically, yeah, I think that there are probably more people willing to make a run as an independent now than there have been in the past.
3: How does Nebraska compare to other states in the region as far as independent or nonpartisan candidates?
4: Independent candidates, or at least successful independent candidates, are fairly rare across the board. I mean, you get an Angus King in Maine. Bernie Sanders is perhaps the most famous independent that there is. But these are very much exceptions, not the rule. You know, some states will go in cycles where you see more activity by independents making a serious bid for office. But generally speaking, it doesn't matter what state you're in. I think independent candidates in an election for partisan office tend to be more fringe candidates than, you know, serious contenders to win a seat.
3: So what are some of the main forces behind some of these candidates deciding to run as independents? Is it ideological differences or frustration with parties' strategy?
4: I think one of the big reasons why people run for office outside of the traditional party system is a frustration with the Republican and the Democratic Party. And that frustration can come from a number of areas. I mean, there are some people on the right who think the Republican Party is too liberal and some people on the left who think the Democratic Party is too conservative. But I think there's also a lot of people who feel relatively politically homeless. And if you have the right motivation, you know, an independent candidacy can be a genuine attempt to try and give those politically homeless people a voice in a home.
3: Are Nebraska voters seeming to be more willing to support these independent candidates, or are we still kind of looking at these as kind of long shot campaigns?
4: I think we're mostly looking at them as long shot candidates, but there's a big difference in Nebraska compared to other states, and that difference is Dan Osborne. I mean, Dan Osborne ran, even though he lost against Deb Fischer, he ran a very successful, independent, insurgent, outside the typical party structure campaign, and came within, you know, a handful of percentage points of a sitting United States senator that had a pretty rock-solid conservative record in a ruby-red state. And that tends to get people's attention. You know, if Dan Osborne can blaze a trail, maybe I can follow it.
3: Yeah. Does the rise of these candidates represent a growth in democracy or kind of a weakening of the two-party system?
4: I'm not sure that it's got to the point where I'd consider it a weakening of the two-party system, because these independent candidates are so very rarely successful. I think I would view it in terms of cry for a little bit more centrism from both major political parties. And it's no secret that there are an awful lot of citizens in Nebraska and in the United States generally who are very frustrated with both major political parties because of their inability to get along with each other and get things done.
3: Yeah. I know we kind of touched on that there's not a whole lot of data to look at here, but based on the current trends we've seen over the past few cycles, do we expect more independent candidates maybe in the future, or is it kind of going to level out and revert to the two parties?
4: Yeah, being the cynical observer of politics that I am, if I had to bet, I would say that it's going to level out a little bit more. But you never know. Mm. You know, if you get Dan Osborne, even if he doesn't win, coming close in consecutive back-to-back Senate elections, that certainly could encourage other people to try and mount independent candidacies.
3: Mm. What would need to change for independent candidates to become truly competitive in state or nationwide elections here?
4: Certainly in Nebraska, it would be a shift in party registrations. Because outside of the blue dots of Omaha and Lincoln, it's no secret we're a very red state, very Republican-leaning. The party registration advantage is about 2-1 in favor of Republicans. And those Republicans tend to be pretty loyal voters. This is what makes it so tough, regardless of whether you're an independent or a Democratic Party candidate or a minor party candidate, is you've got all of the normal problems of the party or individual that's out of power, name recognition, attracting money, endorsements. But in order to win, you have to convince people who are pretty loyal to another party to vote for you. And that's just tough.
3: Yeah. Dr. Kevin Smith, I appreciate you taking the time.
4: Thank you for having me.
0: 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Dale Johnson with you, 6:51 Central on a Monday morning.
1: It's Morning Edition from NPR News. I'm E. Martinez.
5: And I'm Layla Faldin. The fate of an injured and wayward humpback whale captivated people around the world since March. The whale got stranded along Germany's Baltic coast. There was a dramatic rescue effort to tow him back to the Atlantic Ocean. But as NPR's Rob Schmitz reports, the story ended this weekend when its body was found off a Danish island.
6: The young adult male humpback, its mouth injured from a fishing net, had first beached himself off the German coast of the Baltic Sea in late March, leading to a local rescue effort by scientists. But in the following weeks, the animal beached himself again and again as he swam further east into the Baltic. And he developed a skin disease brought on by the low salinity of the Baltic, a body of water where humpbacks are rarely seen. Each rescue attempt garnered more and more media attention, where his survival became a cause celeb, and he was nicknamed Timmy.
7: Of course, we are also very emotional about the whale.
6: At the time, Burkhard Baschek of the German Oceanographic Museum was leading the rescue efforts and told NPR Timmy should be left in peace to die.
7: And we know that's also expected, and also that the right thing in that moment to rescue the whale. We've done everything to do so. But the question is, to which extent?
6: But social media influencers criticized the scientists' every move, leading to threats of violence against scientists who said the whale was likely about to die. Others thought killing the whale might be more humane. At the time, Till Backhaus, the environment minister of the German state of Mecklenburg-Pomerania, ruled that out.
8: Und die Harpune ist das Vergiften, der Sprengladen, um in das Maul zu geben und das zu sprengen.
6: We could harpoon it, we could poison it, we could put explosives into its mouth and detonate them, but all of these measures are unacceptable to me, he said. Backhaus did approve a plan by two German business moguls who donated nearly $2 million to coax Timmy into a water-filled barge in late April. The 26,000-pound Timmy swam into the barge, and he was towed to the North Sea near Denmark. The rescue effort was popular in Germany, but it also caught the critical eye of political analysts, with one drawing a comparison between Timmy's plight and that of the German government. According to the miracle belief surrounding the whale, wrote commentator Niels Minkmar, this will end with him waving at the cameras as fit as Flipper. So too does the government want to steer Germany back to a golden age, he wrote. Europe's largest economy lies waiting on the sandbank. We, Minkmar wrote, are Timmy. Over the weekend, 2 weeks after Timmy was released into the North Sea, residents of the Danish island of Anholt saw the carcass of a humpback had washed up in the shallows. Divers found a tracking device on its back and confirmed the dead whale was Timmy. He was found hundreds of miles southeast of where humans had released him, and he was moving back towards the Baltic Sea. Rob Schmitz, NPR News, Berlin.
1: Once a year, NPR and the NPR network come together to highlight climate solutions, ways to reduce emissions that heat the planet, and ways to be more resilient. Joining us now is NPR's climate solutions correspondent, Julia Simon. Julia, this year we're focusing on local climate solutions. So why this theme?
9: Well, for the past 16 months, the Trump administration has been putting up roadblocks for climate action, rolling back tax credits for electric vehicles, solar panels. Instead, the administration is focused on drilling for more fossil fuels. But while the federal government has been blocking climate action, some U.S. cities and states and even neighborhoods have been going in the opposite direction. They've been reducing emissions, and they're taking steps to adapt to a warming world. So that's why we're focusing on local climate solutions.
1: Okay, so what are some of the stories we can expect this week?
9: So burning fossil fuels like oil, gas, and coal, that's the single biggest driver of climate change. This week, you're going to hear several stories about renewable energy, creative ways to find money to build it. Member station KUER has a story about communities across Utah joining up to build renewable energy together. Cincinnati Public Radio will bring us a story about how Cincinnati is transforming this old landfill into a solar project. Colorado Public Radio, they have a story about new ways to heat and cool buildings.
1: All right, not lots to look forward there. So can these projects, though, move the needle on reducing emissions?
9: When you add them up, yes. Obviously, scientists are calling for coordinated climate actions from federal governments. But a lot of policies for energy, transportation, building codes, they're implemented on the local level. So that's why what states and cities do really matters. Here's Nate Holtman. He directs the Center for Global Sustainability at the University of Maryland.
10: Even though as we have this kind of national story that seems very monolithic with the president doing a lot of things around climate and energy, there's all this kind of driving force for action that's happening at this subnational level, and it's not small in terms of scale.
9: Holtman says his team's research shows these local actions do in fact drive down emissions in the U.S. when you add them up.
1: Julia, so you mentioned Utah, and I understand later today, and all things considered, we'll have a story for Montana Public Radio. These are stories about renewable energy for more conservative Republican states. So what's going on there?
9: Well, one, there are people in conservative areas that care about climate change, too. But there's something else that's going on here, and that's affordability. Large-scale solar and wind combined with batteries are more cost competitive than energy from coal and gas plants. Kate Johnson is with C40, a coalition of climate-minded cities. And she says for many local governments in blue and red states, climate solutions just make financial sense.
11: At the local level, some of the partisan divides that you see at the national level tend to fall away. And I think that's because at the end of the day, mayors are committed to delivering good public services to their cities. And that's not really a partisan issue.
9: So lowering electric bills, saving money on gas, you'll hear a lot of affordability arguments this week.
1: That's NPR's Julia Simon. Julia, thanks.
9: Thank you, A.
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1: 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I'm Amy Martinez.
5: And I'm Layla Faldin.
0: And I'm Dale Johnson. As we tick our way towards 6:59 Central on a Monday morning, a day ahead that looks like severe weather is possible. And some forecasts are saying that today's weather will be even more unstable than yesterday. Supercells are possible with hail and tornadoes. Tornadoes today will be downright, rather temperatures today. Focus on temperatures today. Downright cold in the west and the central. Temperatures may be reaching the mid-40s in parts of the panhandle. A freeze watch is in effect from late tonight through tomorrow morning.
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1: Good morning. The World Health Organization says Ebola in Central Africa is a health emergency. The strain of this outbreak is rare, and field tests often miss it. How have U.S. cuts to foreign aid slowed the response? It's Morning Edition from NPR News.
0: Lots of rain on Saturday, severe weather on Sunday. What happens today? We'll take a look at the forecast throughout the morning on Morning Edition.
1: Thousands went to a prayer rally on the National Mall to, quote, rededicate America to God. I'm Amy Martinez.
5: And I'm Layla Faldin. It was partially funded by the federal government. Almost everyone who spoke at the event was Christian. Also, jury deliberations begin today in a case over the direction of one of the biggest artificial intelligence companies, OpenAI. And how therapists are using AI tools to listen to their patients. It's Monday, May 18th. On this day in 1998, the federal government filed an antitrust case against Microsoft. They eventually settled. The news is next.
14: Live from NPR News in Washington, I'm Corva Coleman. The White House says China has agreed to purchase at least $17 billion of American agricultural goods. That follows President Trump's visit to Beijing last week. The Chinese side has given far fewer details. NPR's Jennifer Pak reports from Shanghai.
15: China says it reached a preliminary agreement with the U.S. on agricultural trade and aircrafts, though it did not specify a purchase amount. The Chinese Commerce Ministry says both sides agreed on tariffs imposed on each other's exports, which reached sky-high levels last year before a truce was called. Same time, China says the U.S. guaranteed it could buy what it sorely needs, aircraft engines and related parts. China's statement also did not mention rare earth minerals to the U.S. It says economic and trade teams from the U.S. and China are still finalizing the details. Jennifer Pak, NPR News, Shanghai.
14: The U.S. and Israel are preparing for a possible renewal of military action against Iran. President Trump spoke yesterday with Israeli Prime Minister Benjamin Netanyahu, and Trump issued a warning online to Iran, writing, quote, "the clock is ticking." He's demanding that Iran come to a peace agreement. The United Nations is warning conditions in Cuba are getting worse. NPR's Ada Peralta reports a blockade by the U.S. is now disrupting health care.
16: A U.N. delegation visited Cuba for 3 days. They found that a de facto oil blockade by the U.S. means that some hospitals have faced power outages for as long as 20 hours. The U.N. found hospitals have had to delay more than 100,000 surgeries, and they are struggling to provide basic services. Saying Cuba poses a national security threat, the U.S. has tightened sanctions on Cuba. The Cuban government says money is so tight it is often having to decide whether to buy food or medicine. The two countries are involved in negotiations. President Trump has said he wants fundamental changes in Cuba, but the Cuban government has said neither their form of government nor their leadership is on the table. Ada Peralta, NPR News, Mexico City.
14: Republican Senator Bill Cassidy placed last in a three-way primary election in Louisiana over the weekend. Cassidy has criticized President Trump. He was one of seven Republican senators who voted to convict Trump after he was impeached over the January 6th insurrection. Trump was ultimately not convicted by the Senate. Trump cheered Cassidy's loss. Several states are holding primaries tomorrow. Republican candidates have sought the president's support. NPR's Sam Greenglass says that includes in tomorrow's primary election in Georgia.
17: There are a bunch of competitive races, including for governor and Senate. Trump has not endorsed in the Senate primary to take on Democratic Senator John Ossoff. And all three candidates are competing to align themselves most closely with the president.
14: NPR's Sam Greenglass reporting. You're listening to NPR. The U.S. Senate parliamentarian has objected to a provision in a Senate bill that would give $1 billion to fund President Trump's proposed ballroom. The parliamentarian says that in order to pass, the Senate must pass the 60-vote threshold. Supporters had hoped it would only need a simple 50-vote majority. The nation's largest commuter railroad is in its third day of a strike. About 250,000 people who ride the Long Island Railroad every day are affected. Steve Kastenbaum reports from New York.
18: Governor Kathy Hochul gave a pep talk to workers at the Metropolitan Transportation Authority's command center on Sunday.
19: We didn't want you to leave. You left. You are welcome to come back. I'll provide refreshments, whatever you like.
18: She urged Long Islanders to work from home today. Shuttle buses are set to handle those who are needed in person. The governor called on striking unions to come back to the table. Contract talks stalled over raises, health care premiums, and proposed work rule changes. For NPR News, I'm Steve Kastenbaum in New York.
14: The U.S. military says two Navy jets collided at an air show yesterday in western Idaho. Four crew members aboard the jets ejected and parachuted to safety. The military says they're in stable condition. The jets exploded when they crashed to the ground in an unpopulated area. The National Weather Service says severe thunderstorms are expected later today in the South Central Plains. Some storms could create intense tornadoes in parts of Kansas and Nebraska, Missouri, and Iowa. I'm Corva Coleman, NPR News.
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21: The Trump administration is transforming the U.S. Forest Service.
22: The Forest Service has been looking at reorganization since 2007. There's been a lot of efforts to study this, a lot of efforts to consider reorganization, but we're actually doing it.
21: Critics say the Forest Service is being gutted, with research and regional offices closing, and fear that more public land will be opened up to private companies. That's on the next On Point.
0: Coming up at 9 Central this morning, On Point on Nebraska Public Media. Still ahead for you in Nebraska Public Media news, a couple of homes were destroyed in Howard County when tornadoes touched down. No reports of anyone getting hurt. We will update you on Sunday night's weather. Plus, how are our wheat farmers evaluating this year's crop? A look at that, too, in 25 minutes on Morning Edition. Still ahead from NPR, the White House helped organize an event on Sunday aimed at rededicating America to God. It featured Trump administration members and Christian pastors, with little participation from other faiths. That's ahead in about 10 minutes.

By your side on a Monday morning, this is Dale Johnson with you on Nebraska Public Media. We have more for you out of the newsroom. The Nebraska softball team, have you heard about this? They're going to do something with the program that has never happened before, host a super regional. You want to learn what that is in 10 minutes on Morning Edition.

0: On the next Fresh Air, growing up underground, the son of two American revolutionaries. Bernardine Dorn and Bill Ayers were leaders of the Weather Underground, the radical group that planted bombs and collaborated with the Black Panthers to protest the war in Vietnam and racism. Their son, Zaid Ayers Dorn, has a new memoir. Join us.
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3: I'm Amy Martinez.
4: And I'm Steve Inskeep. People at the White House will soon witness another first. Workers will build a temporary outdoor arena on the lawn. And on President Trump's birthday, June 14th, he plans to host cage matches for the Ultimate Fighting Championship. It's run by Trump's friend, Dana White. What does that event mean for you and for the UFC?
5: Well, if you look at our humble beginnings and where we came from, meaning that when we bought the company in January of 2001, we weren't even allowed on pay-per-view. Venues didn't want us, and many other negative things. Stigma that was attached to the sport. And
4: John McCain called it human cockfighting once upon a time.
5: Yeah. Perfect. There you go.
4: Yeah.
5: Yeah, that's where we were then, and now we're on the south lawn of the White House.
4: Dana White has built the UFC into a multi-billion dollar business and a cultural force. He talked with us in a video interview for the NPR program Newsmakers. We met at a sports arena in Newark, New Jersey during preliminaries for a UFC event.
6: Please welcome the UFC lightweight champion, El Matador, Ilia Topuria.
4: People lined up around the block just to see the fighters at a press conference. Afterward, I sat with White overlooking the octagon, where the fighters meet to throw punches, wrestle, and kick. White is a one-time boxer who hung up his gloves early.
5: I realized that I wasn't the guy. You wouldn't have seen me fighting in a title fight.
4: You weren't going to be Rocky.
5: 100%. Yeah.
4: So he became a manager and then met investors who backed his acquisition of the UFC. The fights do have rules. Many acts are off limits, such as gouging an opponent's eye. But White is frank about the risks, including long-term brain injuries.
5: It's an inevitable side effect of this business. You know, when you get punched in the head, it's not good for you. And everybody going into this knows it's not.
4: In the early 2000s, the UFC couldn't find a venue until Donald Trump welcomed it at one of his Atlantic City casinos. Today, the UFC has grown so much that its streaming deal with Paramount Plus is worth more than $1 billion per year. Has the UFC, after all these years, become an expression of your personality? It is you and you are it.
5: Me?
4: Yeah, you.
5: I would say that the live event and the television side I have honed and sort of dialed in over the last 25 years. But this sport has its own personality. And basically, whoever you are and where you're from, that's what I'm selling.
4: You're talking about a fighter. Who are you as a person?
5: Exactly.
4: It's a story.
5: Who are you and where do you come from? That's what I sell every Saturday night.
4: The fighters White is sending to the White House come from many backgrounds and speak several languages. At the top of the card is Ilia Topuria, the defending lightweight champion whose family were refugees from Georgia. His challenger used to work in a copper mine. Is that representative of the UFC, people who maybe in some way are on the bottom in society and they're using sports to fight their way up?
5: 100%. Like most, you know, most sports, people that are this tough come from some tough backgrounds.
4: Immigrants, people who don't speak English as their first language,
5: right.
4: On and on.
5: Well, one of the things that I, you know, believed about the UFC in the early days was no matter what country you come from, what color you are, what language you speak, we're all human beings. Fighting's in our DNA. We get it and we like it.
4: Some people are going to be listening to this and think there may be a bit of a contradiction because we've been talking about how your fighters are often immigrants, even a refugee in the case of your champion fighter is going to be at the White House. These are people, not universally, but in large measure, the president wants out of the country.
5: And that's not necessarily true either. What the president wants is what everybody has talked about, including the Democrats back in the day. You have to get documented the right way.
4: Mm-hmm.
5: I don't think the president has ever said he doesn't want people from other countries coming.
4: He has said...
5: If you do it the wrong way, yes.
4: In his first term, he did talk about legal immigration and being in favor of legal immigrants. But in the second term, they've actually canceled a lot of people's legal status. They've taken refugees and said it's time to go. I was actually wondering, as I was watching your fighters at this press conference here, some of them, I wondered if they've come to you and said, I got a problem with my aunt. I got a problem with my brother. Can you help me?
5: There's one, a kid that retired from here who hit me up last week, and he had a problem with his wife.
4: Mm-hmm.
5: But he said, you know, it was 110% our fault and how this ended up happening.
4: Mm-hmm.
5: But can you help?
4: And?
5: I don't think I can help, no.
4: White did not ask his friend in the White House for help in that case, although he says Trump did once help a fighter's wife who was arrested in Russia.
5: That's the President Trump that I know, a man who truly cares about people.
4: In 2024, Dana White spoke at the Republican convention. Analysts thought he helped Trump appeal to the young men who are the core audience for the UFC. He spoke again at a victory celebration in November, but then he said he was done with politics.
5: I don't like it. I think it's dirty, especially after seeing what happened to him, you know, going into that second election. The things the media said about him. And I'm in the fight business
4: mm-hmm.
5: my whole life, and I just think politics is the nastiest business there is.
4: But does the White House event bring you right back into politics? It's on Trump's birthday.
5: It landed on Trump's birthday. It's the 250th birthday of America.
4: It's coming up. Yeah, I got true. It's Flag
5: it's not
4: Day.
5: Coming up.
4: It's
5: Flag Day. That's what we're celebrating.
4: Okay, gotcha. Yeah. Gotcha.
5: We're celebrating America's 250th birthday on the lawn of the White House, and, you know, there possibly couldn't be a greater honor than that, especially for me as an American. And I think that everybody thought that I was going to build a card, America versus the world, where we did the exact opposite. America is a country of immigrants that all came from somewhere else, and they're all going to be represented. I tried hard to have a Chinese fighter on the card, too, but mm-hmm. didn't work out.
4: I want to underline that for people who don't follow this. Like, the old-time WWF was, you know, there's the Iron Sheik, and people could hate the foreigner, right. And you're saying you didn't want to do that.
5: Well, it wasn't about that. That wasn't my thought process. But it was, you know, everybody thought that there was going to be, it's the 4th of July, it's the 250th birthday of America, an American versus, you know, a foreigner where hopefully all Americans win and America feels, you know. No, we did the exact opposite. We are a global sport.
4: Dana, it's been a pleasure. Thank you so much.
5: Likewise,
4: really enjoyed
5: sir.
4: This.
5: Thanks for coming out.
4: Dana White spoke on video for the NPR series Newsmakers. In the full conversation, we talk about head injuries and when he has to tell fighters it's time to give it up. You can see it on the NPR app and on YouTube. This is NPR News.
3: 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It is 8:29 Central, 7:29 Mountain. I'm Dale Johnson with Nebraska Public Media News from Mitchell to Minotaur. Tornado sirens sounded in many central and eastern Nebraska communities Sunday night when line after line of storms moved across the state. Howard County Emergency Manager Alan Wilshusen told Nebraska Public Media News a tornado near St. Labore leveled at least two homes Sunday evening and significantly damaged another. No injuries were reported as of 8 p.m. Central Sunday. Several storm spotters observed other tornadoes touching down, including in Hebron. Those crews will be out Monday to survey the damage, and they're asking people to stay away from any debris so they can access damaged areas. Weekend rain did not end the drought. Devastatingly dry conditions are pushing many Nebraska wheat farmers to abandon their fields this year. Jackie Oreta has more on what some are saying could be one of the country's worst wheat disasters in years.
7: The USDA is predicting about 36% of the state's wheat crop will be a loss this year. Nebraska Extension's Eric Hunt says this could be one of the biggest winter wheat crop disasters the country has seen in decades. Extremely dry conditions and a few late spring freezes toppled what was left of the crop fields. In the latest estimate from the USDA, 82% of the state's wheat crop is either in poor or very poor condition. The latest drought update showed exceptional drought, that's the worst classification on the National Drought Monitor scale, doubled in Nebraska last week, expanding in parts of the Panhandle and the Southwest. Jackie Areta, Nebraska Public Media News.
3: As drought becomes more severe across Nebraska, state foresters are closely watching tree health. Macy Byers reports on how Nebraskans can help.
7: Jennifer Morris with the Nebraska Forest Service says drought can put a lot of stress on trees.
8: Trees who cannot receive enough water don't photosynthesize properly. And when you photosynthesize, you develop those chemical processes that are used to fight off insects and diseases.
7: That leaves trees vulnerable to bacterial diseases, fungi, and pests. Long term, drought can affect root health and reduce a forest's canopy. With drought sticking around in Nebraska, Morris recommends landowners water their trees.
8: We typically recommend at least an inch per week. We want it to be a very slow, deep, infrequent watering.
7: Mulching around trees can also help them retain moisture. I'm Macy Byers for Nebraska Public Media News.
3: Nebraska ranks last in the country when it comes to the number of contested elections for county prosecutors. This is according to a new study from the University of North Carolina. Noelle Annan reports this can set a tone for the criminal justice system in a community.
9: UNC law professor Carissa Byrne-Hessick says only 8% of county prosecutor elections were contested in Nebraska from 2014 to 2024, and that can affect the legal priorities in a county because attorneys' interests could range from immigration to drug busts.
10: A local county attorney cannot prosecute every single allegation of a crime.
9: Hessick says attorneys generally tend to pick cases with police witnesses, which are easier to win.
10: We, the public, should help give our feedback about whether we agree with those decisions.
9: When races are uncontested, or like in many Nebraska counties, have no candidates at all and must be filled by appointment, Hessick says voters have no choice and no say in which cases are being tried in their county. For Nebraska Public Media News, I'm Noelle Annan.
3: And the Nebraska softball team will host the first Super Regional in school history. A sea of red packed Bolin Stadium in Lincoln on Sunday to see the number 4 overall seed Huskers knock off Grand Canyon University 1-0. The University of Nebraska team finished its first home regional with a 3-0 sweep, including wins over South Dakota and Grand Canyon twice. The Big Red will host the best 2 out of 3 Super Regional starting this week. You can check out Nebraska Update Podcast wherever you get your podcasts, and of course you can rely on trusted Nebraska Public Media News whenever it's handy for you. I'm Dale Johnson, Nebraska Public Media News at 8:34 Central.

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1: The Trump administration is transforming the U.S. Forest Service.
2: The Forest Service has been looking at reorganization since 2007. There's been a lot of efforts to study this, a lot of efforts to consider reorganization, but we're actually doing it.
1: Critics say the Forest Service is being gutted, with research and regional offices closing, and fear that more public land will be opened up to private companies. That's on the next On Point.
3: 8:43 Central on Nebraska Public Media. Still ahead, Nebraskans are seeing an influx of independents running for office this year for reasons including a shift in messaging from both major parties.
4: I think there's also a lot of people who feel relatively politically homeless. And if you have the right motivation, you know, an independent candidacy can be a genuine attempt to try and give those politically homeless people a voice in a home.
3: We'll explore the rise in Nebraska's non-party candidates in about 15 minutes on Morning Edition. Some weather models are showing that tonight unstable weather may be worse than last night. Supercells are possible with large hail and tornadoes, according to some weather models. Temperatures today will be downright chilly in the west and the central, maybe in the 40s, mid-40s in parts of the panhandle where freeze watch is in effect. Other parts of the state show that mid-50s will be common in the east central, low 70s maybe in the southeast.
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7: Good morning, me Martinez. The St. Louis Cardinals got a boost of energy Friday when a group of college kids took off their shirts to help rally the team against the Kansas City Royals. 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No word if everyone has their shirts back on. 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
3: Good morning, 8:45 Central on Nebraska Public Media. With shifting political messaging from both major parties, Nebraska voters are seeing a rise in independent candidates running for office. Grant Winterer sat down with UNL political science professor Dr. Kevin Smith to explore the recent rise of non-party candidates.
9: Historically speaking, have we seen anything like the current amount of independent candidates that are running for office in these past few cycles?
4: I'm not sure that there's a ton of data on that, at least historically speaking, that I've seen. There have always been independent candidates running at every level of office in Nebraska, kind of scattered through. But impressionistically, yeah, I think that there are probably more people willing to make a run as an independent now than there have been in the past.
9: How does Nebraska compare to other states in the region as far as independent or nonpartisan candidates?
4: Independent candidates, or at least successful independent candidates, are fairly rare across the board. I mean, you get an Angus King in Maine. Bernie Sanders is perhaps the most famous independent that there is. But these are very much exceptions, not the rule. You know, some states will go in cycles where you see more activity by independents making a serious bid for office. But generally speaking, it doesn't matter what state you're in. I think independent candidates in an election for partisan office tend to be more fringe candidates than, you know, serious contenders to win a seat.
9: Mm. So what are some of the main forces behind some of these candidates deciding to run as independents? Is it ideological differences or frustration with parties' strategy?
4: I think one of the big reasons why people run for office outside of the traditional party system is a frustration with the Republican and the Democratic Party. And that frustration can come from a number of areas. I mean, there are some people on the right who think the Republican Party is too liberal and some people on the left who think the Democratic Party is too conservative. But I think there's also a lot of people who feel relatively politically homeless. And if you have the right motivation, an independent candidacy can be a genuine attempt to try and give those politically homeless people a voice in a home.
9: Are Nebraska voters seeming to be more willing to support these independent candidates, or are we still kind of looking at these as kind of long shot campaigns?
4: I think we're mostly looking at them as long shot candidates, but there's a big difference in Nebraska compared to other states, and that difference is Dan Osborne. I mean, Dan Osborne ran, even though he lost against Deb Fischer, he ran a very successful, independent, insurgent, outside the typical party structure campaign, and came within, you know, a handful of percentage points of a sitting United States senator that had a pretty rock-solid conservative record in a ruby-red state. And that tends to get people's attention. You know, if Dan Osborne can blaze a trail, maybe I can follow it.
9: Yeah. Does the rise of these candidates represent a growth in democracy or kind of a weakening of the two-party system?
4: I'm not sure that it's got to the point where I'd consider it a weakening of the two-party system, because these independent candidates are so very rarely successful. I think I would view it in terms of cry for a little bit more centrism from both major political parties. And it's no secret that there are an awful lot of citizens in Nebraska and in the United States generally who are very frustrated with both major political parties because of their inability to get along with each other and get things done.
9: Yeah. I know we kind of touched on that there's not a whole lot of data to look at here, but based on the current trends we've seen over the past few cycles, do we expect more independent candidates maybe in the future, or is it kind of going to level out and revert to the two parties?
4: Yeah, being the cynical observer of politics that I am, if I had to bet, I would say that it's going to level out a little bit more. But you never know. Mm. You know, if you get Dan Osborne, even if he doesn't win coming close in consecutive back-to-back Senate elections, that certainly could encourage other people to try and mount independent candidacies.
9: Mm-hmm. What would need to change for independent candidates to become truly competitive in state or nationwide elections here?
4: Certainly in Nebraska, it would be a shift in party registrations. Because outside of the blue dots of Omaha and Lincoln, it's no secret we're a very red state, very Republican-leaning. The party registration advantage is about 2-1 in favor of Republicans. And those Republicans tend to be pretty loyal voters. This is what makes it so tough, regardless of whether you're an independent or a Democratic Party candidate or a minor party candidate, is you've got all of the normal problems of the party or individual that's out of power, name recognition, attracting money, endorsements. But in order to win, you have to convince people who are pretty loyal to another party to vote for you. And that's just tough.
9: Yeah. Dr. Kevin Smith, I appreciate you taking the time.
4: Thank you for having me.
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7: It's Morning Edition from NPR News. I'm E. Martinez.
0: And I'm Layla Faldin. The fate of an injured and wayward humpback whale captivated people around the world since March. The whale got stranded along Germany's Baltic coast. There was a dramatic rescue effort to tow him back to the Atlantic Ocean. But as NPR's Rob Schmitz reports, the story ended this weekend when its body was found off a Danish island.
10: The young adult male humpback, its mouth injured from a fishing net, had first beached himself off the German coast of the Baltic Sea in late March, leading to a local rescue effort by scientists. But in the following weeks, the animal beached himself again and again as he swam further east into the Baltic. and he developed a skin disease brought on by the low salinity of the Baltic, a body of water where humpbacks are rarely seen. Each rescue attempt garnered more and more media attention, where his survival became a cause celeb, and he was nicknamed Timmy.
11: Of course, we are also very emotional about the whale.
10: At the time, Burkhard Baschek of the German Oceanographic Museum was leading the rescue efforts and told NPR Timmy should be left in peace to die.
11: And we know that's also expected, and also that the right thing in that moment to rescue the whale. We've done everything to do so. But the question is to which extent.
10: But social media influencers criticized the scientists' every move, leading to threats of violence against scientists who said the whale was likely about to die. Others thought killing the whale might be more humane. At the time, Till Backhaus, the environment minister of the German state of Mecklenburg-Pomerania, ruled that out.
12: Die Harpune ist das Vergiften, den Sprengladen in das Maul zu geben und das zu sprengen.
10: We could harpoon it, we could poison it, we could put explosives into its mouth and detonate them, but all of these measures are unacceptable to me, he said. Backhaus did approve a plan by two German business moguls who donated nearly $2 million to coax Timmy into a water-filled barge in late April. The 26,000-pound Timmy swam into the barge, and he was towed to the North Sea near Denmark. The rescue effort was popular in Germany, but it also caught the critical eye of political analysts, with one drawing a comparison between Timmy's plight and that of the German government. According to the miracle belief surrounding the whale, wrote commentator Niels Minkmar, this will end with him waving at the cameras as fit as Flipper. So too does the government want to steer Germany back to a golden age, he wrote. Europe's largest economy lies waiting on the sandbank. We, Minkmar wrote, are Timmy. Over the weekend, 2 weeks after Timmy was released into the North Sea, residents of the Danish island of Anholt saw the carcass of a humpback had washed up in the shallows. Divers found a tracking device on its back and confirmed the dead whale was Timmy. He was found hundreds of miles southeast of where humans had released him, and he was moving back towards the Baltic Sea. Rob Schmitz, NPR News, Berlin.
7: Once a year, NPR and the NPR network come together to highlight climate solutions, ways to reduce emissions that heat the planet, and ways to be more resilient. Joining us now is NPR's climate solutions correspondent, Julia Simon. Julia, this year we're focusing on local climate solutions. So why this theme?
13: Well, for the past 16 months, the Trump administration has been putting up roadblocks for climate action, rolling back tax credits for electric vehicles, solar panels. Instead, the administration is focused on drilling for more fossil fuels. But while the federal government has been blocking climate action, some U.S. cities and states and even neighborhoods have been going in the opposite direction. They've been reducing emissions, and they're taking steps to adapt to a warming world. So that's why we're focusing on local climate solutions.
7: Okay, so what are some of the stories we can expect this week?
13: So burning fossil fuels like oil, gas, and coal, that's the single biggest driver of climate change. This week, you're going to hear several stories about renewable energy, creative ways to find money to build it. Member station KUER has a story about communities across Utah joining up to build renewable energy together. Cincinnati Public Radio will bring us a story about how Cincinnati is transforming this old landfill into a solar project. Colorado Public Radio, they have a story about new ways to heat and cool buildings.
7: All right, not lots to look forward there. So can these projects, though, move the needle on reducing emissions?
13: When you add them up, yes. Obviously, scientists are calling for coordinated climate actions from federal governments. But a lot of policies for energy, transportation, building codes, they're implemented on the local level. So that's why what states and cities do really matters. Here's Nate Holtman. He directs the Center for Global Sustainability at the University of Maryland.
14: Even though as we have this kind of national story that seems very monolithic with the president doing a lot of things around climate and energy, there's all this kind of driving force for action that's happening at this subnational level, and it's not small in terms of scale.
13: Holtman says his team's research shows these local actions do, in fact, drive down emissions in the U.S. when you add them up.
15: Julia, so you mentioned Utah, and I understand later today, and all things considered, we'll have a story for Montana Public Radio. These are stories about renewable energy for more conservative Republican states. So what's going on there?
13: Well, one, there are people in conservative areas that care about climate change, too. But A, there's something else that's going on here, and that's affordability. Large-scale solar and wind combined with batteries are more cost competitive than energy from coal and gas plants. Kate Johnson is with C40, a coalition of climate-minded cities. And she says for many local governments in blue and red states, climate solutions just make financial sense.
16: At the local level, some of the partisan divides that you see at the national level tend to fall away. And I think that's because at the end of the day, mayors are committed to delivering good public services to their cities. And that's not really a partisan issue.
13: So lowering electric bills, saving money on gas, you'll hear a lot of affordability arguments this week.
15: That's NPR's Julia Simon. Julia, thanks.
13: Thank you, A.
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7: 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I'm Amy Martinez.
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17: 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At 10 Central is NPR's 1A with host Jen White, in conversation about today's most important issues. 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

0: or a woman I just met online money. But the fact that it can happen to somebody like this means that you have to be extra vigilant, because it's out there for anybody.
1: Yeah. Well, that's Dina Temple-Raston. She's the host and managing editor of Click Here. 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
0: Thank you.
1: Coming up, the Click Here team walks us through a story about someone who thought he understood digital risk until an ordinary Zoom call turned into something much more dangerous. That's just ahead. This is 1A from WAMU and NPR.

0: New England is full of historic homes, barns, and churches that are at risk of falling apart, but there's a growing shortage of people who know how to repair them.
1: We can see that there could be demolitions and total loss of buildings if there aren't enough people around to do this work.
0: I'm Ilse Chang, how a New Hampshire program is teaching high schoolers building restoration skills on the next All Things Considered from NPR News.
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1: 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Bernardine Dorn and Bill Ayers were leaders of the Weather Underground, the radical group that planted bombs and collaborated with the Black Panthers to protest the war in Vietnam and racism. Their son, Zaid Ayers Dorn, has a new memoir. 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
1: From Scotts Bluff to South Omaha and the Sand Hills to the south, things are happening in Nebraska. 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
2: Hey there, welcome to LiveWire. I'm your host, Luke Burbank. This week on the show, we are talking spelling. Now don't worry, there's not going to be a test, but there will be a chat with the writer Gabe Henry about his book, Enough is Enough. That's E-N-U-F. It details the 500-year history of something called the Simplified Spelling Movement. This is where folks like Ben Franklin and Mark Twain and others have sort of tried to make spelling easier and more intuitive here in America. We'll also have Gabe try to interpret a real 6-year-old's spelling attempts in what might be the most adorable segment in LiveWire history. And that's really saying something. We've also got poetry from William Nuutupu Giles and music from Austin-based soul funk band Sir Woman. S-T-I-C-K-A-R-O-U-N-D. Because LiveWire gets started right after this.
3: Live from NPR News, I'm Lakshmi Singh. President Trump has moved to abandon his $10 billion case against the IRS over the leak of his tax returns years ago. NPR's Kerry Johnson reports the settlement creates a path for the president's allies to recover money from taxpayers.
4: The Justice Department says the president will receive an apology but no direct financial payments. Instead, DOJ will create an anti-weaponization fund, some $1.7 billion, to compensate people who were targeted by the Biden administration. Acting Attorney General Todd Blanche says the machinery of government should never be weaponized against Americans. Nearly 100 Democrats in Congress are trying to block the move. Senator Elizabeth Warren of Massachusetts says the new pool of money is, quote, corruption on steroids, a slush fund to reward MAGA allies. Watchdogs warn the new fund could be used to reward people who rioted at the U.S. Capitol nearly 5 years ago. Kerry Johnson, NPR News, Washington.
3: The Trump administration says it's adopting even more screening measures and restricting people who do not have U.S. passports from entering the country if they have recently been in 3 African nations affected by a growing Ebola outbreak. The Centers for Disease Control and Prevention says it's helping move Americans who've been affected by the current Ebola outbreak in Democratic Republic of Congo and Uganda. Michael Koloki explains the CDC says 89 people are reported to have died since the start of this latest outbreak.
5: The CDC did not indicate the location of the small group of affected U.S. citizens or where they would be moved to, but said that at the moment, the risk to the American public remains low. The agency said it has been supporting surveillance of the disease through its Uganda and Democratic Republic of Congo offices, and that it continues to closely monitor the situation. Over the weekend, the World Health Organization declared the Ebola outbreak a public health emergency of international concern, urging authorities in affected countries to strengthen infection prevention measures. For NPR News, I'm Michael Koloki in Nairobi.
3: A California jury begins deliberations today in Elon Musk's lawsuit against CEO Sam Altman and OpenAI, the company Musk helped Altman launch. NPR's John Ruwitch reports Musk left after a power struggle.
6: Musk's side basically argues that Altman and another founder, Greg Brockman, sidelined the nonprofit entity, jettisoned its founding mission, and have basically made the for-profit arm the main thing at OpenAI. Of course, Altman and OpenAI disagree. They point out that the nonprofit still exists. They say the mission is still very much intact. But all the co-founders agreed that they needed to start a for-profit entity too, including Elon Musk, who actually wanted control of it. Altman's lawyers say the others weren't comfortable with that and said no, so Musk left in 2018.
3: NPR's John Ruwitch reporting. It's NPR. The nation's largest commuter railroad is in its third day of a strike. The walkout affects as many as 250,000 people who ride the Long Island Railroad every day. Steve Kassenbaum has the latest from New York.
7: Governor Kathy Hochul gave a pep talk to workers at the Metropolitan Transportation Authority's command center on Sunday.
8: We didn't want you to leave. You left. You are welcome to come back. I'll provide refreshments, whatever you like.
7: She urged Long Islanders to work from home today. Shuttle buses are set to handle those who are needed in person. The governor called on striking unions to come back to the table. Contract talks stalled over raises, health care premiums, and proposed work rule changes. For NPR News, I'm Steve Kastenbaum in New York.
3: New research suggests heading a soccer ball can affect the health of a person's brain. NPR's John Hamilton reports on a study in the journal JAMA Neurology.
9: Researchers used video recordings to study head impacts among more than 300 amateur male soccer players in the Netherlands. The scientists measured levels of proteins in the blood that are associated with brain injury. They found that after a match, players who experienced one or more high-impact headers had increased levels of a protein called SB100, which indicates damage to brain cells. The more high-impact headers a player had, the greater the increase in SB100. Previous studies have found that professional soccer players are at higher risk for neurodegenerative diseases, including Alzheimer's. The authors say this study suggests amateur athletes may also face long-term risks. John Hamilton, NPR News.
3: This is NPR.
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13: I was a big grammar nerd. I would go further. I would say I was a big grammar cop. I mean, correct people. I would judge people on spelling, on commas.
11: Poet William Nuutupu Giles.
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11: With music from Sir Woman and our fabulous house band, I'm your announcer, Elena Passarello, and now, the host of LiveWire, Luke Burbank!
2: Hey, thank you so much, Elena Passarello. Thanks to everyone for tuning in from all over these United States. We have an absolutely great show in store for you this week. First, though, of course, we got to kick things off with the best news we heard all week.
15: Best news.
2: This is our little reminder at the top of the show that there is, in fact, good news happening somewhere on this planet, and we're going to find it for you and present it to you right now. Elena, what is the best news you heard all week?
11: Dog news! Dog news! Happy dog news! Woof, woof, woof, woof, woof! If A. Walker Spring, our amazing composer, yes, ever needs an apprentice, I think that's my audition right there.
2: No notes. I mean, I love that.
11: It's worth singing about this news. I love it. So last month there was a pet adoption event in Rustburg, Virginia, mm-hmm, and a volunteer was walking a lab pity mix named Sienna around, mm-hmm, sort of showing her off. And all of a sudden the leash goes tight and Sienna just makes a beeline across the event to this guy, 46-year-old guy named Josh Davis, and puts her paws on his chest and says hello, I guess, and like won't leave his side, won't budge, is doing that dog thing in the movies where like, mm-hmm, Lassie's trying to get your attention because, mm-hmm, Timmy's down the well or whatever, you
2: yeah
11: know?
2: Yeah.
11: And everybody's like, what's going on? And then his wife came over, Josh Davis's wife came over and was looking at him, and she can tell he's an epileptic, and, mm-hmm, she could tell by the way that his eyes were moving that he might be on the verge of having a seizure. And he remembered that he had forgotten to take his medication that, mm-hmm, day. And, you know, so this dog, who they think is completely untrained, a stray, was actually able to warn this guy on the other side of the room.
2: Whoa.
11: That, yeah, that he was about to have a seizure. So, dog of the year, But, you know, what would be the perfect happy ending to that story would be if Josh then got to take the dog home.
2: That couldn't happen, though, right? I mean, not in this economy.
11: It didn't happen. Because Josh and his wife already had three rescues at home.
2: Fair.
11: I saw a picture of them. They're very cute, but they also look like divas. So maybe not so much of a fourth dog. But the second best happy ending would be if not too long after that, a family who also has an epileptic son brought her home. And now Sienna is a happy member of Shannon Sweeney's family, where apparently she throws all 60 pounds of her onto her loved ones and smothers them with kisses. She's the cutest dog. So all's well that ends well in Rustburg, Virginia.
2: Amazing that this dog, without any formal training, had sort of just intuited this. I mean, that's
11: incredible.
2: I guess
11: that's how they figured out that dogs could do this.
2: Uh-huh.
11: You know, like there's just something about the way that they can tell behaviors.
2: They are very, I mean, I would say this kind of goes for dogs and cats in my experiences. Like they can sense when your emotions shift, it would seem, you know, like they're pretty keyed into what's going on with us, which is incredible. Speaking of the emotion known as love, Elena, you know that I'm big on romance. It's my middle name. It's why I've been married so many times. And, I've got a story about romance for you, which sort of unfolded a couple of weeks ago on a beach on the southwest coast of Ireland on the Maharees Peninsula. Kate and John Gay were walking along the beach and they found a bottle on the beach. And so they brought it home. And in fact, they got together. They're in part of a conservation group there in Ireland that's looking to take care of this peninsula. So they got their friends together and they opened up the bottle, and the bottle had, like, I guess you would sort of call it like a, not so much a love letter, but like a love diary entry.
11: What?
2: Like it was written by two people named Brad and Anita. And what they wrote on the piece of paper that was in the bottle that was found in Ireland was, "Today we enjoyed dinner, this bottle of wine, and," if there's children in the room, shield their ears, "and each other on the edge of the island." I don't know, take that for whatever.
11: So they had a little, let's say, al fresco experience.
2: I mean, I guess that's what's implied here.
11: And then chucked the bottle of wine that they had drunk into the ocean?
2: Into the ocean. In Newfoundland, 13 years ago, because Brad and Anita at the time were dating. He was living, and we find this out now, he was living in British Columbia. He was a police officer. She was going to nursing school in Newfoundland. And so they were visiting each other and they were having a lovely little time together and threw the bottle into the ocean. Well, Brad says he actually didn't think it made it into the ocean. He said he gave it, quote, all he had, but he thought it definitely smashed on the rocks.
11: Well, he was probably tired after
2: all
11: that. I mean,
2: seriously, the wine, the other stuff. So Brad and Anita had no idea that this bottle had actually gotten into the ocean and had then drifted across the Atlantic Ocean and ended up in southern Ireland, where the folks that found it went and got online and were able to figure out that Brad and Anita were Brad and Anita Squires, who are married with three kids.
11: Oh.
2: This was sort of, I guess, maybe the moment that kind of sealed the deal for them. Since then, they've been married. They've raised a family together. They're living, like, by all accounts, a happy and romantic life all these years later.
11: That's wonderful. Aww.
2: I know. Isn't that sweet? Like,
11: yeah.
2: I mean, you would think that the chances are pretty slim that the two people who were, you know, downing the wine and having public sex would be able to piece that together for a happy and functional marital life together, but maybe that's their secret. I don't know, but shout out to Brad.
11: Let's all get on that, I guess.
2: Seriously, it's going well for the Squires, and that's the best news that I've heard all week.

0: Thing that I had no idea about, Elena, until we got this book. It's the Simplified Spelling Movement. Basically, it's been this attempt over many, many years to change the way we spell a lot of words in the English language, including laugh, like changing it to L-A-F, or love, changing it to L-U-V. It was unclear what these people's plan has been for live, but, you know, we can deal with that later. Now, by his own admission, the research on this project has actually kind of left him maybe with more questions about spelling than he started out with. But it's generated this really fascinating book, which is called Enough is Enough, E-N-U-F, Our Failed Attempts to Make English Easier, E-E-Z-I-E-R, to Spell, which the Wall Street Journal calls a smart, lighthearted chronicle of the simplified spelling movement. Take a listen to Gabe Henry, who joined us at the Alberta Rose Theater in Portland, Oregon. Gabe, welcome to the show.
1: Thank you for having me.
0: This book was really incredible. I've learned so much from it, but it's written with such a light touch. It's a really fun read. I'm just curious, though, because it really dives deep on language and spelling and grammar and things like that. What was your sort of, like, I don't know, grammar nerd status, like, before you started on this book? Were you always someone who was tracking that kind of stuff? And it's not just grammar, it's spelling, but were you a word person?
1: I was a big grammar nerd.
0: Okay.
1: I would go further. I would say I was a big grammar cop. I mean, I would correct people. I would judge people on spelling, on commas. And I think writing this book kind of softened me. Mm. It made me a little bit more accepting of those people who stray from the grammatical path.
0: and the spelling path, right?
1: And the spelling path.
0: So one of the things you mentioned in the book, which had never occurred to me, is that basically English is the only language where we have spelling bees. And that tells you something?
1: It's true. We have the most complicated, irregular, inconsistent spelling. And a lot has to do with our history. England was invaded so many times over hundreds of years by the Romans who spoke Latin and the Vikings who spoke Norse and the Germans and the French. And then over time, all these languages kind of merged and mingled into this messy hodgepodge that we call English.
0: You know what's funny, Gabe, is my next question to you was, can you give me a little, the history of the English language, and then my joke was going to be to say, can you do it in 30 seconds? But you just did that. You actually really did that. You summarized it very neatly.
1: You're welcome.
0: Thank you. But this is not the case with a lot of other languages. I just assumed, because I'm a fairly unsophisticated person, that every language had its weird spellings and just quirks and this is not the case, though, to the degree it is in English?
1: Yeah, people who are bilingual, people who learned English as an adult, you'll know that it takes a lot longer to learn our spelling. It's less regular, and we have a lot of silent letters. Mm-hmm. A lot of languages have silent letters. It's more the inconsistent distribution of these silent letters.
0: Mm-hmm. Right.
1: So think of the letters like O-U-G-H. They could be pronounced through, though, tough, cough, bow, thought.
0: Uh-huh, right.
1: Those are the six main ones. And then there's the old English hiccup, which used to be spelled hiccough. I mean, it goes on and on. You get the idea.
0: Right. Is this because we have a too many sounds, not enough letters problem?
1: Yeah. So people who study this, linguists, they identify that a lot of our problem comes down to we have 26 letters, but 44 sounds in our language. So a lot of those letters have to do double duty, triple duty to make up for those 16, 18 missing phonemes.
0: Uh-huh.
1: So it's like having 44 jobs that need to be done and having 26 employees.
0: Yeah. Uh-huh.
1: No one's happy. And then the result is that English, it takes children up to 2 to 3 times longer to learn spelling compared to like Spanish or German or these more phonetic spellings. We also have twice the rate of dyslexia. I mean, there's some real world consequences for all this.
0: This is Livewire from PRX. We are talking to Gabe Henry about his book, Enough is Enough, Our Failed Attempts to Make English Easier to Spell. Stick around. We have much more with Gabe. and what I think might be the cutest segment in LiveWire history.

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0: Welcome back to LiveWire. I am your host, Luke Burbank, here with Elena Passarello. We are listening to a conversation that we recorded with Gabe Henry, talking about his book, Enough is Enough, Our Failed Attempts to Make English Easier to Spell. We recorded this live at the Alberta Rose Theater in Portland, Oregon. Let's get back into it. Can you tell me about some of the pretty well-known people who have tried to fix this situation over the years?
1: Yeah, so a startling number of historical figures have tried to fix our spelling. Benjamin Franklin, he came up with this alphabet in 1768 that removed six letters and added six new letters and respelled words phonetically like busy, B-I-Z-I, and you is I-U. And that proposal didn't go that far, but...
0: Well, didn't he send a letter to, like, a lady friend written in this language? And she was like, honey, no.
1: So Franklin wrote up this proposal. He sent it to one friend, kind of his confidant, this woman, Polly Stevenson, and just asking her for advice. And she took 3 months to respond, so that's an indication right there.
0: It was the equivalent of, like, the three dots under
2: that's
0: a text.
2: Right.
1: Yeah. She left it unread. And then when she finally did respond, she was not happy. Like, she was not happy to receive this letter and then have the responsibility of giving Benjamin Franklin, the Benjamin Franklin, advice on what she really realized was impractical. So she responded, and her response was so lackluster that Franklin really never spoke about it publicly again.
0: Didn't he sort of bring it up, was it with...
1: Noah Webster.
0: Noah Webster.
1: Yeah.
0: He kind of revisited it with him at some point?
1: He revisited it about 20 years later. In 1789, Noah Webster, who we all know as the creator, writer of Webster's Dictionary. He's a young man. He's 27. He's rubbing everyone the wrong way. No one knows who he is yet.
0: Oh, yeah. Can we read? I have this right here. Some of the insults that people at the time were saying about the guy who invented our dictionary that we go to. This was amazing to me. He was so off-putting as a person that people called him a pusillanimous, half-begotten, self-dubbed patriot. That actually sounds familiar. A toad in the service of sans culottism. A great fool and a barefaced liar. A spiteful viper. A maniacal pedant. A dunghill cock of faction.
2: I'm saving that one.
0: An incurable lunatic. And a deceitful newsmonger.
1: Yeah. So this is the man that we're getting all our words from.
0: Yeah.
1: This deceitful viper.
0: Why did people not like him?
1: He had this personality where he was very arrogant, looked down upon people. He would give these lectures where he would basically call out people for their grammatical failures.
0: Oh, like you used to.
1: Like me. And I've changed my ways. Noah Webster didn't. And that's just his personality, but his proposal for spelling reform in 1789, this is the birth of the American Republic, and all the founding fathers are trying to figure out ways to distinguish American culture, identity, and language from that of its former oppressor, England. So there were discussions about what our new language would be. Some people posed French would be the new American language. Other people said Greek. And Noah Webster comes along and he says, we can continue to have English, but we'll write in an American English. And this American English will be simplified. We'll write laugh as L-A-F, tough as T-U-F, though as T-H-O, tongue as T-U-N-G. And it was this radical proposal, and he published this. The response was just pure indifference at best. mockery at worst, and it was incessant, it was relentless, and he basically eventually withdrew this proposal. But before he did, he was working on it in collaboration with Benjamin Franklin, who he saw as his mentor, this elder statesman who had attempted this once before.
0: Can we talk about Samuel Johnson a little bit? First of all, remind folks who Samuel Johnson was and then how he sort of played into the situation.
1: Samuel Johnson was the first lexicographer, meaning dictionary writer, the first major dictionary writer in English. He was British, though, and he published his dictionary in 1755. It was a huge two-volume tome. It weighed, I think I did this calculation. I have it in the book. It weighed as much as a car tire.
2: Wow.
1: And he was the first person to, in a thorough way, in an authoritative way, to crystallize and concretize English spelling and words as we know it. But the thing is, he did this out of a place of patriotism because he loved England. And he, as much as he loved England, he hated America.
0: Mm.
1: So he inserted in his dictionary all these slight insults to America, Scotland, Wales, Ireland, all these places that he decided were not up to snuff with England.
0: Well, because this is what I, of course, didn't think about till I was reading the book, was that people made up the dictionary at some point.
1: Yeah. Mm-hmm.
0: I mean, you know, they were trying to research it and trying to be accurate and collect up what everybody was meaning when they would say a word. But at some point, there was a lot of judgment calls.
2: Yeah.
0: And it's just basically one person making a list of words.
1: It's one person alone in the room for 20 years making a list.
0: Yeah. And he also, I'm trying to find the exact spot in the book. He had some pretty questionable definitions that you write out. These like, I don't know if you'll remember off the top of your head, but yeah, he had a like belly god.
1: Belly god, one who makes a glutton of himself with food. He's a belly god. He eats everything. Which I kind of want on a t-shirt.
0: Yeah.
2: Yeah.
0: Can we talk about the funny fellows?
1: Oh,
0: kind of like,
1: man,
0: the proto stand-up comics, as you put it in the book.
1: So after Noah Webster, simplified spelling starts gaining momentum. And a lot of proposals come out, dozens of proposals, all varying in their angles and their degree of simplification. Some of them were brilliant. Some of them were absurd. But as simplified spelling gained momentum in the 19th century, America's humorists couldn't resist poking fun at it. So a group of writers calling themselves the Funny Fellows, funny spelled P-H, fellows spelled P-H, they kind of turned simplified spelling into this micro-literary genre,
2: mm-hmm,
1: and turned deliberate misspelling into this popular thing. And they kind of made a name for themselves in their deliberately misspelled humor pieces.
0: But you sort of say in the book that the Funny Fellows kind of hurt the movement, this simplified spelling movement, because they turned it into a big joke.
1: Yeah, first of all, it's very easy to make fun of simplified spelling because it looks like child writing.
2: Mm.
1: It is as simplified and phonetic as you can get. If you ask a four-year-old to sound out enough, they would probably spell it E-N-U-F.
0: Mm-hmm.
1: So this is, even though these simplified spelling proposals came about in a serious way, it was just very easy to mock. And because the Funny Fellows had such visibility and such literary prestige, they kind of killed the movement, not entirely, but they made it a target of ridicule for the rest of time.
0: Has it in some measurable way held us back as a society, the fact that we have this complicated language?
1: Yeah, I mean, I think that the language as we have it now, as I said, because it halts childhood learning, it is a barrier for English as a second language. It is also a big barricade for anyone who's trying to become literate as an adult. Maybe for whatever reason you didn't learn how to read growing up, but learning as an adult, now you have to struggle with all these versions of O-U-G-H and words like womb, which rhymes with room, but not with comb.
0: Right.
1: Or choir, which rhymes with liar, and as well as squire and fire and pyre and friar and probably a dozen more. It has held us back, I think. And but the question of like whether we should become simplified spellers, I don't know if like that's really the way to go, to artificially push us in this direction. I think that change in that way comes more from the bottom up, not from the top down.
0: And yet, we have texting, which you talk about in the book. It's like, you know, what are nature bats last? We've just landed on this kind of, you know, simplified spelling for convenience sake now, kind of without anyone making us do it.
1: Yeah, I mean, that's the great irony, that for centuries, these reformers were pushing their simplifications upon the public to no success. But when left alone, the language seems to be naturally simplifying, in, at least in this informal digital shorthand way. And it's to fit the needs of our more interconnected society, our faster-paced society, just our more modern world. And I think there are words today we use all the time, like though, spelled T-H-O, mm-hmm. which I probably text 3 times a day. I think my dad texts about 20 times a day.
0: Right.
1: Just to say, it's not generational specific.
2: Yeah. Right.
1: It's all. And words like through, T-H-R-U, these are more common now than Noah Webster ever could have imagined when he proposed them back in the 1700s.
0: The book is Enough is Enough. Gabe Henry, stick around for a quick second. We want to do one more exercise with you because we know that you've been spending a lot of time immersing yourself in the simplified spelling movement. There's another, I don't know if you know about this, it's a kind of an intuitive spelling movement that's going on. It's called Brave Spelling. This is a real thing. And it's where you sort of let kids try to spell things themselves and just kind of see where they end up. And it turns out there is a practitioner of this method here in Portland. She's a kindergartner named Poppy, also happens to be the child of our executive producer, Laura Haddon. Here's what we want to do with you, Gabe. We want to sort of do like a reverse spelling bee. Okay.
1: Okay.
0: So we had Poppy, who is 6 years old and in kindergarten, try to spell some words. And we recorded that, and we're going to play you, Poppy, trying to spell these things. And we want to see if you can guess the word that Poppy was trying to spell.
1: Okay. I'm ready.
0: Okay? Here comes the first one. Just some brave spelling from Poppy.
3: C-A-P-L-D-I-S-E-M.
0: C-A-P-L-D-I-S-E-M.
1: Capitalism.
0: That is exactly right.
1: Yes.
0: Well done. Let's go to Poppy for the answer.
3: Capitalism.
1: Wow.
0: Great work, Gabe. It's clear that you have been studying your spelling.
1: I just have the brain of a six-year-old.
0: All right, here is word number two, spelled by local Portland resident Poppy.
3: M-I-S-T-I-L. A-N-E-I-S.
0: That's M-I-S-T-I-L-A-N-E-I-S.
1: There's a real phonetic logic to all of this.
0: Yes.
1: Mm. Is it miscellaneous?
0: It is miscellaneous. Very good.
2: Very good.
0: Here's Poppy with the answer.
3: Miscellaneous.
0: All right.
2: Said fast.
0: Yes. Well, what I cut out from that, let's see if we can go back to the original source file, if I can do this on the fly. It was Laura trying to coach Poppy through saying it more quickly.
3: This
0: was...
3: Miscellaneous.
2: Okay, can you say it faster?
3: Miscellaneous.
0: You're doing really, really well, Gabe. This is impressive. All right, here's our final word. See if you could figure this one out from Poppy.
3: D-O-D-U-R-D.
0: D-O-D-U-R-D.
2: It really is just like a spelling bee.
1: Daughter?
0: Daughter is right. That's right, daughter.
1: Wow.
2: It's interesting that she wanted to put the D on the end. There's something about what the R does daughter. That makes her want to put like a terminal.
0: Yeah, right.
1: Yeah.
2: You know?
3: Daughter.
0: That's incredible, Gabe. I want to play one last thing. We did try to get Poppy to spell patriarchy, and she was uninterested. Take a listen to this.
2: Okay. Can you spell patriarchy?
3: Fine.
2: Yeah.
3: No, I only am doing happy words.
0: If you want to take Poppy on the rest of the book tour with you, Gabe, I think...
1: Well, I was actually looking for an audiobook narrator.
0: Yes. You found him. That's how you play reverse spelling bee. Gabe Henry, thank you so much for coming on Livewire. Great job.
1: Thank you so much for having me.
0: That was Gabe Henry right here on Livewire. His book, Enough is Enough, Our Failed Attempts to Make English Easier to Spell, is available right now. And a fun update from Gabe, he is going to be appearing at the Planet Word Museum in Washington, D.C. on May 30th to host a special adult spelling bee as part of this year's Scripps National Spelling Bee festivities. Hey there, LiveWire listeners. It's Luke letting you know that we are returning to the Patricia Research Center for the Arts in beautiful Beaverton, Oregon on May 29th with author Lindy West talking about her memoir, Adult Braces, plus comedian and activist W. Kamau Bell. And we've got music from Okinja Afroso and a whole lot more. Get your tickets right now while they last at livewireradio.org. And we will see you May 29th at the Research. This is LiveWire. I'm Luke Burbank here with Elena Passarello. Of course, each week on the show, we like to ask the LiveWire audience a question. This week, we were inspired by Gabe Henry's book about spelling. So, Elena, what did we ask the audience?
2: We wanted the audience to tell us a word that they have a hard time spelling.
0: Oh, gosh. Restaurant.
2: Definitely.
0: Definitely.
2: Yeah, you got to put finite in there.
0: Yes. Here's what we did. We actually went into the live audience at a recent taping of the show and asked folks to tell us about the words that they have a hard time spelling. Here's Megan and Jonathan.
4: Worcestershire sauce.
5: Yeah.
6: Worcestershire.
4: Worcestershire sauce. Worcestershire sauce.
6: I can spell that one.
4: You
6: yeah.
4: spell it. You spell
6: oh, it. Oh, Worcestershire.
2: Although everybody in Worcester, Mass. Totally knows how to spell Worcestershire.
0: I mean, I'm still on the same bottle I bought in my 20s. I don't understand the business model of that sauce. I believe they sell you one bottle per lifetime.
2: Yeah.
0: All right. Here's a word that Cameron, a recent attendee of a LiveWire taping, has trouble spelling.
7: Gruyere.
8: Gruyere?
7: Gruyere, like the cheese. Yeah. Gruerer.
0: I don't think that was right.
2: No, I don't think so. I think you got to get a Y involved for sure.
0: I feel like you should get also a special dispensation if it's a word of like a different origin in terms of language, like French cheeses.
2: Yeah, or hors d'oeuvres.
0: Like, hors d'oeuvres?
2: Yeah. There's always that moment, like if you've only heard a word the first time see it in print and you're like, what is, oh, that's how you do that? Like facetious. The first time I saw facetious, I was like, what?
0: I am still having that experience at 49 years of age.
2: Yeah.
0: Okay. This is Colin. Now, this is a little bit, I mean, it's sort of a word about a bodily situation that I think we can play on public radio. Okay. But this is Colin having trouble spelling this word.
9: Diarrhea.
10: Yeah, can you attempt to spell diarrhea for
11: yeah,
10: us?
11: Yeah, just do it.
9: From go. England?
10: Yes.
9: I think something like D-I-A-R-R-H-O-E-A.
2: Yeah, because it's spelled, this is part of the book, right? Like mm-hmm. it's spelled differently over there because mm-hmm. when people came here, there are certain English words that were spoken in the UK that we decided to take like the U out of flavor and labor.
0: Color.
2: And diarrhea, for some reason, got a new spelling, but it's also impossible. So, but over there, it ends in an O-E-A, I think.
0: My hope is that I don't have to spell that word very often on either side of the Atlantic Ocean, you know?
2: Yeah, and there's only four letters in runs, so, you know, yeah, like...
0: Yes, that's my version. It's sort of like, you might call it porky-pigging it. Like, you take on a word, you realize, I'm not going to be able to spell this. What's the shorter version of this word that will convey the same meaning?
2: Yeah.
0: Anyway, I don't know if that segment made us smarter or just feel less bad about the fact that none of us can spell anymore, but thank you very much to our brave listeners who weighed in on that. Our next guest here on LiveWire is a National Poetry Slam champ whose work has been featured on HBO, NBC News, and the National Park Service, among other places. They've performed across the country from the San Francisco Opera House to the Kennedy Center to Broadway to the Hotel Crocodile in Seattle, which is where we met up with William Nuutupu Giles, who joined us for a special LiveWire event. Take a listen to this. William, welcome to LiveWire.
12: Thank you. I am very, very excited to be here.
0: I'm curious. Well, first of all, where did you grow up?
12: Honolulu, Hawaii.
0: I see. Some people just flew in. What was the kind of spoken word culture like that you grew up with, the poetry? What were you hearing as a kid?
12: I feel really lucky. I found a poetry community called You Speaks Hawaii, where basically a bunch of teachers, after they got done teaching school, decided to run poetry workshops and open mics for young folks. I got really lucky to just have amazing mentors and be able to find a community. Because for so long, writing was like something I did shamefully in my diary away from anyone humanly possible.
0: Really?
12: And so it felt really cool to finally find a place where like I could polish my little gems in secret and then find people to both to listen to and also to share with.
0: So you were one of those kids who kept a diary, and that was how you were sort of processing your feelings and trying to make sense of your world?
12: Yes, absolutely. Not by talking to other people, simply by talking to my notebook.
0: Honestly, you'll fit right in with the LiveWire listeners. Do those diaries still exist?
12: I'm sure I have a few of them that I will lock in a vault soon and never show anyone.
0: Really? Were you a hip-hop kid? Were you listening to hip-hop? Were you listening to, like, spoken word in the sort of more pop culture way?
12: No, I was listening to musical theater and like acoustic music and Hawaiian folk, like everything and everything.
0: Because then I know that you went through this spoken word and hip hop program in Wisconsin, right? Which I think you were saying was pretty pivotal in your development. First of all, Wisconsin, known hotbed for hip hop. But like, what was that program like, and what did you learn from it?
12: Yeah, it's through the Office of Multicultural Arts Initiatives, OMAI. It was just a phenomenal, like, hip-hop learning theater program. They recruited 15 students every year. And for me, it was like the first time I'd seen arts invested in similar to like a sports program. So that felt very cool. It was like 15 of us, of singers, dancers, poets, breakdancers, graffiti artists. And they were like, great, your first assignment is to work together and use all your talents and create a 15-person play. And we're like, what? But it was beautiful. Like, I got to work with poets. I got to perform a poem while someone breakdanced and another person like played the cello. Like, it was just so cool to see all these intersections of art.
0: Well, can we hear a poem?
12: Yes, absolutely.
0: What can you tell us about this poem?
12: This is a poem I wrote with actually one of my mentors, one of the co-founders of You Speaks Hawaii, where I started writing, Travis Thompson, a phenomenal Hawaiian poet. And we wrote this piece to kind of share at the National Poetry Slam in 2014. How it feels to be an indigenous person. I'm of Samoan descent. I was born and raised in Hawaii, and he's Hawaiian. And it was like, how do we feel that our entire artistry is in a language of someone who colonized our people? And it's like, it was like, is this empowering? Is this disempowering? Do I feel good about, like, it was just a very interesting kind of like cultural reflection and a chance to kind of bring the same sort of academic rigor to our research and then present that sometimes difficult, sometimes difficult history in hopefully a beautiful or less painful way.
0: All right, let's hear that now. This is William Nu'utupu Giles here on LiveWire.
12: For over 3.5 millennia, the islanders of Pacifica spoke without alphabet or written language, so spit me a poem with the names of the wind and the rain, the sacred spaces of your gods and ancestors. The people of Oceania retained all knowledge and all history through the shaping of spoken word into muscle memory. Every story, a poem. So spit me a poem of how the world was made, beginning with your grandmother's face. How every speck of land on this earth was poured from the thick cocoa of her eyes, every island and continent broken only by her blinks. You see, an ocean erases all that is written in sand, so my ancestors etched everything into the tides of their tongues. Now, as a historian, while I retell the tales of my ancestors using a colonizer's English, I am unsure if the act is one of resistance or oppression. I sometimes still see my tongue the way an amputee feels the itch of a dismembered limb. It aches when I say my own middle name, Nu'utupu. See, I was born with the pride of my history, but no knowledge of my language. Speaking with the pride of a skin I lived with, but not in. Imagine. Imagine the entire knowledge of the world ended with what you could remember. In ancient Polynesia, the children with the best memory skills were chosen to be the culture keepers, the storytellers. They were handpicked to be poets, weaving today's events into yesterday's lore. They were practicing immortality in breath, weaving generations through the genealogies until foreign diseases interrupted entire bloodlines with death. In just over 100 years of the arrival of the West, nearly 90% of the native Hawaiian population was dead and their language was banned. Only 1 in 10 survived. So a knowledgeable person's death was the same as a library burning down. Today, we are still sifting through the ashes of a culture once deemed illegal. We are the descendants of the 10% who learned to speak and smoke, and sometimes I still see my tongue as just a colonizer's shovel. With most words, I am unsure if I'm burying my ancestors or digging them up, so spit me a poem about rebirth and redefining home, about the ways your forefathers died and the ways that you have grown. Though I do not sound like my ancestors, I still practice their traditions. These bones still remember their stories, and I cannot escape the history of colonization any more than I can escape their near extinction. So my own personal culture must be more than language. It is practice. So I'll spit you a poem without alphabet or written language, weaving today's events into yesterday's lore. I will spit you a poem with all the knowledge of the world, ending with what I can remember and more. I will teach 100 years of colonizers that a language is the most dangerous weapon you can give to a bloodline of storytellers, culture keepers, with a responsibility to speak no matter the split tongue. So spit me a poem that is more rope than it is stone, and I will weave your story into the library born within these bones so that our stories will never have to die. So our stories will never have to live alone.
0: That was William Nuutupu Giles, recorded live at the Hotel Crocodile in Seattle, Washington. You can check out their work and many other talented poets in the new book, We the Gathered Heat, Asian American and Pacific Islander Poetry, Performance, and Spoken Word. All right, we got to take a very quick break here on Livewire, but do not go anywhere. When we come back, Sir Woman will play us a song that you do not want to miss. I've already heard it, and I can verify it's really good. Stick around. 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
0: Welcome back to Livewire from PRX. I'm Luke Burbank here with Elena Passarello. All right. I can see you furrowing your brow, Elena, because you know that it is time for station location identification examination. This is where I like to quiz our esteemed announcer, Elena Passarello, about a place in the United States where Livewire is on the radio. And Elena's got to try to guess where I am talking about. Okay. This city is located in something known as Driftless Area, also known as Bluff Country or the Paleozoic Plateau, which means it's a part of the country that was never covered by ice during the last ice age.
2: Huh. So it's a place that gets cold that's east of the Rocky Mountains.
0: Yes, yes, yes. I like how you're thinking. It's also home of the Vesterheim Norwegian American Museum, which every July hosts the Nordic Fest, which includes a variety of activities ranging from the Nordic rock throwing competition to my favorite, the lutefisk eating contest. You should see me put back the lutefisk, Elena.
2: Well, now we're definitely going to be up there in the Sconce, Minnesota-y.
0: You would think so. It's up near there, but go a little south, go a little more.
2: Iowa.
0: Yes. You're in the state.
2: Okay, and the Bluff, and there's a lot of glacier coverage in Iowa, so we're in the definitely in the eastern part of the state.
0: Yes. The next hint I have for you is also extremely old. It's okay. 470 million years old, which I don't know if that's going to help you. A meteorite as big as a city block smashed into the place that is where this city now is. The impact dug a crater nearly 4 miles wide that now lies beneath the town and is filled by an unusual shale. I see you nodding your head like this actually means something to you.
2: Well, you know, I lived in Iowa for 3 years.
0: I do know this.
2: We drove to absolutely everything that you could do, including the world's largest pineapple. I feel like maybe we did go to the meteorite and it was in like Dubuque.
0: Okay,
2: Decorah, Iowa.
0: Good old Decorah, Iowa, which is where we're on KLNI-FM radio.
2: Woohoo!
0: Shout out to the folks tuning in Decorah, Iowa. All right, before we get to our performance by Sir Woman, a little preview of what we are doing on the show next week. We are going to talk to Earlonne Woods and Nigel Poor from the incredible podcast Ear Hustle. They're going to be talking about how they created the show while Earlonne was still in prison. Then we're going to get some comedy from Dylan Adler, who will reveal what he considers to be a real missed opportunity on his college admissions essay. Then we're going to have a chat with and hear a tune from our friend, the Americana singer-songwriter Margot Silker. We've got an incredible hour of radio coming your way next week, so don't miss it. This week on the show, our musical guest features the Austin-based musician Kelsey Wilson and her band playing their unique blend of soul and funk and R&B, which earned Kelsey Artist of the Year Award at the Austin Music Awards and also has garnered more than 30 million Spotify streams. This is Sir Woman, who joined us at the Alberta Rose Theater in Portland, Oregon. Take a listen.
14: Hi.
0: Hello. Welcome. I know, Kelsey, that you get asked about the name of the project a lot, but I was reading about it on your website, and I thought this is actually bears talking about, because the way this name came about for the band, or for your performing as this band, also oriented your thoughts about the kind of music you were going to make?
14: Yeah. That kind of just all happened at once. I'll give the NPR version of the story. When you first brought it up, I was like, this is not, like, super family-friendly. I was on a lot of mushrooms.
0: That's fun.
14: In Florida, which is an important detail. Love you, Florida. I was with another band for about 15 years, mm-hmm. touring and playing music. And it's called Wild Child, and it's more like indie folk.
0: Uh-huh.
14: It's very sweet ukulele. And I was on a bunch of mushrooms, and we were playing a festival. I think Snoop Dogg was a headliner. It was like Snoop Dogg and the Funky Meters. And it was like, choose between the Funky Meters and Snoop Dogg. And I was like, I want to see the Funky Meters, because I hadn't before. No one was there. Everyone was watching Snoop Dogg. But I'm watching the Funky Meters by myself, and I like walk back to the artist lounge, because I don't know, I think I'm going to meet them or something. Again, tripping. And I'm wearing all these jackets and stuff because it's kind of cold, and security can't see me, and they just start yelling at me and saying, sir, sir. And I just keep walking because they're not talking to me. And then she says, woman. And I was like, whoa. Okay, sir, woman. She was talking to me. I am sir, woman. And it just kind of all clicked. I was like, I am not supposed to make indie folk music. I don't listen to indie folk music. I like the Funky Meters. I'm watching the Meters and not Snoop Dogg and not the Chainsmokers or whatever other DJ was happening. I was like, this doesn't fit. Sir Woman is something else. Someone else. She's this creature in the woods that's not supposed to be there. And I had all these songs start like happening in my head after the name appeared. And yeah, now we're like a 20-person band.
0: Yeah, right.
14: Yeah.
0: You have this new double album release, If It All Works Out is one of the albums, and then If It Doesn't is the other album. It's really covering your bases there.
14: I'm a very serious person. I don't know if you can tell. Yeah, they also are supposed to come with a mood ring in the shape of a 69, and it gives you like a mood chart, so you put on a mood ring and it'll tell you what album you need to listen to.
0: Gotcha.
14: But the mood rings didn't come out. You have to like, they're temperature controlled, and it has to get like over 200 degrees to change colors, so you don't get a mood ring. But the idea was there. You just have to know what mood you're in.
0: Sure. Yeah. Trust your heart as to which one of the albums that you should be reaching for.
14: It's from, I have this quote that I kind of live by. It makes me feel better about absolutely everything. It's, if it works out, great. If it doesn't, even better. Like, even better. We have no idea, right? Feels good. So it's kind of like, yeah, it sounds like it's an album for a good day and an album for a bad day, but it's actually album for a good day and an album for an even better one.
0: Nice.
14: So that's kind of where, what it's for.
0: Well, what song are we going to hear?
14: We're going to hear a song off If It All Works Out.
0: Okay.
14: Called High Praise.
0: All right. 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

0: Six states are holding primaries, including Pennsylvania and Georgia, two of the swing states that helped President Trump return to the White House. Voters there could be pivotal in the midterms and the next presidential election.
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0: Live from NPR News in Boston, I'm Steve Brown. A federal jury has sided with OpenAI and its top executives in a feud with Elon Musk. Musk had accused them of betraying a shared vision for it to guide artificial intelligence's development as a nonprofit dedicated to humanity's benefit. Musk was a co-founder of OpenAI, the company that launched in 2015 and went on to create ChatGPT. After investing $38 million in its first years, Musk accused OpenAI CEO Sam Altman and his top deputy of shifting into a money-making mode behind his back. The Israeli military has intercepted boats off the coast of Cyprus, part of a flotilla attempting to break Israel's naval blockade of Gaza. More than 50 vessels departed from Turkey last week. Organizers say the boats were intercepted 250 nautical miles from Gaza's shores. Israel's foreign ministry called the flotilla a provocation, while Turkey has condemned the intervention as piracy. The U.S. Supreme Court has rejected appeals from pharmaceutical companies that object to negotiating Medicare drug prices with the federal government. The justices did not comment today in leaving in place rulings from the federal court appeals in Philadelphia that dismissed the claims. 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
1: New England is full of historic homes, barns, and churches that are at risk of falling apart, but there's a growing shortage of people who know how to repair them.
2: We can see that there could be demolitions and total loss of buildings if there aren't enough people around to do this work.
1: I'm Ilse Chang, how a New Hampshire program is teaching high schoolers building restoration skills on the next All Things Considered from NPR News.
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1: I'm Scott Tong. Tensions between the U.S. and Cuba are ratcheting up amid reports the U.S. may indict former Cuban President Raul Castro. And reports that Cuba has stockpiled some 300 military drones from Russia and China. Meanwhile, the power grid there is on the verge of collapse after the U.S. is cutting off oil supplies. Next time, Here and Now.

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2: And I'm Scott Tong. This is Here and Now. Coming up, what did last week's summit change or reveal about the U.S.-China superpower relationship? We asked Kurt Campbell, an architect of American policy toward Beijing.
3: The interdependence between the United States and China cuts both ways. Yes, we can take steps that might hurt China, but they can do the same to us.
1: Also, a new Ebola outbreak is sickening and killing people in the Democratic Republic of Congo and Uganda. And
4: I'm a blues killer.
1: New music from the indie pop band Muna explores the friction between existential despair and hope. Coming up here and now.
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5: Live from NPR News, I'm Lakshmi Singh. President Trump's dropping his $10 billion lawsuit against the IRS for leaked tax returns. In exchange, the Justice Department's announcing a $1.7 billion compensation fund that critics say will help enrich Trump allies targeted during the Biden administration. NPR's Carrie Johnson has been following the case.
6: No one in Washington can remember anything like this ever happening before. And since this lawsuit was filed about 5 months ago, ethics people and even some government officials have been kind of concerned about the optics of this.
5: NPR's Carrie Johnson reporting. Several primary elections take place tomorrow. They include Kentucky, where President Trump won in 2024 with more than 60% of the vote. Republican candidates in two races are hoping to win, even if Trump does not endorse them. From member station WUKY, Karen Czar has details.
7: Candidates have clamored for Trump's endorsement, like Andy Barr.
8: I'll always support Trump.
7: Barr got Trump's endorsement over challenger Daniel Cameron for the Kentucky U.S. Senate seat that will be vacated by Mitch McConnell. Trump also endorsed Ed Gowrine in his race for the 4th District Congressional seat. Opponent Thomas Massie has become one of Trump's most vocal critics, in particular over the handling of the Epstein files. Still, Massey's ads call on Trump supporters.
9: I agree with President Trump a whole lot more than I disagree with him.
7: Only registered Republicans and Democrats can vote in Kentucky's state primary races. For NPR News, I'm Karen Czar in Lexington.
5: Fire crews in Minnesota have made progress battling two large wildfires that erupted last weekend amid dry, windy conditions. Kirsty Marone of Minnesota Public Radio News has the latest.
10: The first fire broke out Friday afternoon along the north shore of Lake Superior. It quickly grew to more than 350 acres and burned more than 30 buildings. Officials say as of today, the fire is now 62% contained. On Saturday, a second blaze broke out in a wooded region of north central Minnesota and exploded to more than 1,600 acres. Some residents were forced to leave their homes, though so far, no houses or cabins have been destroyed. That fire is now 20% contained. Crews used water-scooping planes to douse both fires, while ground crews used bulldozers to dig containment lines. The cause of both fires remains under investigation. I'm Kirsty Marone in Cross Lake, Minnesota.
5: Been a rough start to the work week for about 250,000 daily commuters in the New York City area. Five unions representing about half of the Long Island Railroad's workforce are on strike for a third day against the Metropolitan Transit Authority. Went on strike over the weekend over demands affecting salaries and health care premiums. The urging of federal authorities, they were told to get back to the negotiating table. It's NPR News. Former South Carolina attorney Alec Murdoch is suing Rebecca Hill, the former court clerk who allegedly interfered with a jury that initially convicted him in 2023 of murdering his wife and son 2 years earlier. Defense attorney Dick Harpootlian addressed reporters.
11: We have filed a lawsuit today. We're going to discuss that with you in just a minute. I'd hoped that would have been the main topic of this press conference, but over the weekend we learned that the attorney general has announced he's considering the death penalty in this case.
5: A civil rights lawsuit was filed yesterday, 4 days after the state's highest court overturned Murdoch's double murder convictions and life sentence. He remains in prison on federal and state financial crimes charges. Tiny structures inside cells that were discovered more than a century ago are getting renewed attention from biologists. Joe Palca reports the structures may help explain how and when genes turn on and off.
12: The structures are called speckles. They reside in the cell nucleus along with DNA, the molecule that carries all our genes. But it was never clear what these speckles did, and they were largely ignored. Biologists tended to focus on the genes themselves. Now, some scientists at Cold Spring Harbor Laboratory in New York believe speckles may hold the explanation for a vexing problem in biology, how groups of neighboring genes are switched on and off in a coordinated fashion. Control of gene expression is what allows our bodies to adapt to changing environments. It can also lead to disease when the process is disrupted. For NPR News, I'm Joe Palca.
5: I'm Lakshmi Singh, NPR News, in Washington.
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2: And I'm Scott Tong in Washington, D.C. This is Here and Now. China and the United States appear to be on more solid footing after the summit between Presidents Trump and Xi in Beijing. There were no big breakthroughs or major deals, but the trade war ceasefire remains in place. The two leaders are planning to meet several more times this year, including at the White House in September. Let's talk about the summit now and what happened with Kurt Campbell. He's chairman and co-founder of the Asia Group and was deputy secretary of state in the Biden administration, and that is where he played a lead role in shaping U.S. policy on China. Kurt Campbell, nice to have you on the program.
3: It's great to be with you, Scott.
2: So no groundbreaking announcement. None was really expected. But as you write in Foreign Affairs, this was important simply because it represented two heavyweight leaders in the world coming together at an important moment. What do you take away from it?
3: Well, you know, when I was a kid and we'd watch TV shows, and sometimes you'd be very excited how it would end, and then it would end with "to be continued," and you have to kind of tune in next week. The key here is this is the first in a series of engagements likely this year. I think the Chinese knew that, and so are playing a bit of a long game here. I think it's going to turn out that this summit is, frankly, more important in retrospect than we realize. Yes, no big deals, no real sense of any breakthroughs, but I thought it was unmistakable that President Xi was a commanding presence. And I think President Trump came to Beijing, to use his famous metaphor, with not as good a cards as he had hoped. The Iran war has not gone particularly well. Public opinion of President Trump has standing. Even his management of the economy has slipped substantially. I think he had high hopes for major purchases of agricultural products, variety of other things. I don't think much of that transpired. And at the same time, I think the Chinese stood their ground on a number of issues that were important to them. Very clear on Taiwan. I think if you read the tea leaves, feels to me like a little softening of the U.S. position under President Trump. And then who would have thunk it that the dominating paradigm of this meeting was Thucydides. Now, let's be clear, President Trump doesn't spend much time reading Thucydides. He's more a fan of Page Six. But President Xi uses this very effectively because it, Scott, has this dual message in it. On the one hand, a very clear statement about avoiding conflict, about how that would be catastrophic for both powers. But at the same time, a clear dynamic of one rising power and one declining power. And we know very clearly which power President Xi thinks is which, right?
2: Yeah. Well, interesting. You know, there was a book out in recent years called The Thucydides Trap, and it cites Thucydides' argument that if you have a rising power and you have a declining power, it may be inevitable that there's going to be a clash at a certain point. And I was, you know, in China the week of the summit, and I talked to a few people. This is, you know, the risky anecdotal journalism, but several spoke to me suggesting the Chinese people maybe moving on from the U.S. These are people who travel back and forth and no longer put America on perhaps the pedestal it used to be on, maybe contributing to this argument that China is rising. Does that make sense to you?
3: Yeah, it does, and it worries me. And it used to be the case that Chinese students wanted to come to the United States. I think, Scott, if you were there, you know that the ideologists that basically animate the thinking of the central leadership of President Xi, mm-hmm. they believe that the United States is, in fact, in hurtling decline and that the 21st century belongs to China. Now I think it's very important that we push back against that narrative. But the only way to do that is to be very clear about what we're investing in the United States. I think they focus more than anything else is the lack of sort of civil discourse in the United States, the kind of the sense that our system is no longer functioning effectively. I think the dynamic that you refer to is clear when you talk not just with elite Chinese diplomats, but everyday people on the street or the taxi driver that you happen to take between mm-hmm, stops.
2: Mm-hmm. Yeah. Well, during the summit, the Chinese side, state media in China used the word stability over and over again to frame or try to reframe this relationship between China and the United States. This meeting comes after a very unstable 2025 with President Trump's, you know, tariffs, the new chapter of the trade war last spring. And then, of course, Beijing retaliated later in the year, threatening to withhold critical minerals from the U.S., leading to a bit of a truce last fall. Is the trade war behind us?
3: Well, look, I think the worst elements of it are likely behind us, largely because when President Trump, you know, would issue these blunderbuss, like, you know, raising tariffs by 100, 200, one of the things that China has learned during this second term is they treat President Trump with great personal respect. But every single step that the United States takes against China, China has an immediate recourse. And it is usually a scalpel-like initiative, like rare earth magnets, that make clear immediately that the United States is vulnerable as well. And I think that's had a big impact on the Trump administration. I think they've learned in many respects the hard way that, in fact, the interdependence between the United States and China cuts both ways. Yes, we can take steps that might hurt China, but they can do the same to us.
2: Kurt Campbell worked on China issues in the Biden White House. He was Deputy Secretary of State, now Chairman and co-founder of the Asia Group. Kurt Campbell, so good to talk to you. Thank you so much.
3: It was great, Scott. Thank you very much. All the best to you.
15: The U.S. Centers for Disease Control and Prevention announced today it is enhancing public health screening and traveler monitoring with non-Americans facing entry restrictions if they've traveled to Uganda, the Democratic Republic of Congo, or South Sudan in the last 21 days. That's because of a new Ebola outbreak that the World Health Organization is calling a public health emergency of international concern. There are hundreds of reported cases of Bundibojo virus, and dozens of people have died. For this particular species of Ebola, there is no approved vaccine. Let's bring in Dr. Krutika Kupali, an infectious disease physician with experience in Ebola response. Dr. Kupali, welcome.
16: Hi, thanks for having me.
15: So what do we know about this new outbreak of the virus and how deadly it may be?
16: So we know that the first cases reported at the end of last week, and as of today, there have been reports of over 300 suspected cases and 88 deaths in the Democratic Republic of Congo. And Uganda has also reported 2 confirmed cases and 1 death.
15: So given that we've seen so many cases reported in such a short period of time, I'm wondering if that means this is an especially

0: case they knew of was in the end of April, but this has likely been going on longer than that. It's a very difficult disease to detect because it's in a part of DRC where there's a lot of conflict and instability. Additionally, the diagnostics we typically use to detect Ebola did not pick up this particular species, and so samples had to be sent to the capital in order to do more testing before the outbreak was confirmed.
1: Right. Well, the symptoms of the disease include fever, body pain, and vomiting. It's transmitted through blood or bodily fluid. You worked in West Africa during the devastating Ebola outbreak that began in 2014 and killed thousands of people. Tell us how doctors treat infected people and how do you stop the spread?
0: Yeah, that's a great question. So most importantly, it's having access and utilizing appropriate personal protective equipment. So healthcare workers taking care of these patients can appropriately protect themselves. And then when it comes to patient care, really the cornerstone of treatment is what we call optimized supportive care. So making sure we're giving patients fluid so they don't become dehydrated, managing their electrolytes, managing their pain, managing any other co-infections that they have. This is very important in helping optimize outcomes in patients who have Ebola.
1: Well, let me ask you, the U.S. government was the largest international donor to treatment during the 2014 Ebola outbreak, giving more than $5 billion, much of it through the U.S. Agency for International Development. The Trump administration shut down USAID last year. So how is that going to affect this outbreak in trying to stem the tide?
0: Yeah, so this is already affecting the outbreak. So a lot of the types of infrastructure that were already in place, things for laboratory and diagnostics, those were shut down when USAID was shut down. And so we're seeing those repercussions now. Additionally, healthcare workers that were employed by funds related to USAID are no longer employed. So we have a shortage of healthcare workers. So there are lots of real-time implications for what is happening right now related to the changes in funding.
1: The CDC says it's going to withdraw a small number of Americans who've been, quote, directly affected. What do we know about the health of these Americans and how can they be evacuated safely without spreading the disease further?
0: So my understanding is that there are a total of six Americans. I believe reports have said that there's one that is potentially symptomatic. Typically, when these people are evacuated, they're evacuated on a special type of airplane that allows for patients to be appropriately cared for and isolated should they need higher level of supportive care. It's not exactly clear at this time what the U.S. government is planning.
1: All right, we just have a short time left. What are the lessons you learned from the West Africa outbreak that you think would apply here, just in the 30 seconds we have left?
0: Yeah, I think first and foremost, having international coordination, that's extremely important. Having countries talking to each other, working together. Then additionally, engagement on the ground with the community so they're aware of what's going on, they understand what's going on, and they buy in and accept the help from the responders. And then the cornerstones of outbreak response, doing good contact tracing, surveillance, providing optimized supportive care. All those things are going to be crucial to getting this outbreak under control.
1: Dr. Krutika Kupali is an infectious disease physician with experience in Ebola outbreak. Thanks so much for joining us.
0: Thank you. Have a good day.
1: This is Here and Now.
2: New England is full of historic homes, barns, and churches that are at risk of falling apart, but there's a growing shortage of people who know how to repair them.
3: We can see that there could be demolitions and total loss of buildings if there aren't enough people around to do this work.
2: I'm Ilse Chang, how a New Hampshire program is teaching high schoolers building restoration skills on the next All Things Considered from NPR News.
4: Six states are holding primaries, including Pennsylvania and Georgia, two of the swing states that helped President Trump return to the White House. Voters there could be pivotal in the midterms and the next presidential election.
5: How they vote is how America will vote.
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1: It's Here and Now. Fans of indie pop music have been waiting 4 years for a new album from the band Muna. Well, their fourth album, Dancing on the Wall, is out now. The band went viral for the refrain, Life's So Fun, on their 2021 single, Silk Chiffon. Maybe you've heard it.

If this sounds new, it is. And it's just the beginning. Launching June 15th, Nebraska Public Media Omaha. NPR favorites and local

0: This time, they're tackling some heavier themes, blending a dark synthesizer sound with frenetic lyrics about desire and connection at a time of rising political tension, hate, and violence. Bandmates Katie Gavin, Naomi McPherson, and Josette Maskin join me now. Welcome to Here and Now.
1: Hi, thank you so much for having us.
0: Well, we're delighted to have you. You've been making music together as a trio for more than a decade, and you've called this album your most cohesive yet. What is different about how you created this one?
2: This is Josette, and I would say what's different about this record is the three of us have actually had the ability to make this record in a studio space that is our own. We're a bedroom pop band traditionally, meaning we have always made music in each other's bedrooms or basements, and this is the first time that we've had a studio that we could really use to actually craft the sound and make it in a real physical space, which really helps an album sound like an album.
0: It's also exciting as you mature as performers and as musicians to be able to, you know, avail yourselves of all the facilities of a studio. Let's hear a clip from one of your singles from the new album, Wanna Be Her.

0: You've said that this is your take on the anthem Rebel Girl by 1990s Riot Girl pioneers Bikini Kill. So tell us a little bit about how 1990s punk and rave music influenced this album.
1: Yeah, totally. This is Katie. Part of the lore of Muna is that when we met in college, I really wanted to start like a Riot Girl punk band. But the issue that I ran into like as that came into fruition was that I don't really like punk music exactly.
0: It's a bit of a problem.
1: So I always like, you know, we all kind of balanced being interested in like a punk aesthetic, but all kind of having a love of popular music. So that worked out well in terms of like being interested in including the same elements in what eventually became Muna.
0: Well, I want to talk about another song on the album called Big Stick.

0: So this song is critical not only of the U.S. government and militarism in our society, but also, I'd say, of sort of fear-mongering and kind of like, you know, hard, tough-on-crime messaging in the media. And it's very different from your past music, which was more focused on love and personal relationships. Why did you decide to tackle politics this time?
1: This is Naomi. I think we're all very politically minded individuals, and we, you know, we live our politics in our creative pursuits, as well as most people with marginalized identities kind of inevitably end up doing. You can't help but be a political being, but I think that it's quite difficult to synthesize these kinds of concepts like the ones we're tackling in Big Stick, you know, broadly, yeah, tough on crime, policing, and the idea of manufactured consent and soft and hard power and the way that those are exercised on people. I mean, these are big topics, and they can often be difficult to synthesize into a pop song without it sounding cheap or trite or not exactly doing justice to the heaviness of the subject matter. So this was really just us being, you know, getting very lucky and ending up with a song that we felt aptly discussed these things and didn't, you know, cheapen the message, despite the fact it's, you know, pop music.
0: Am I right that it's a sort of maybe a sideways reference to Teddy Roosevelt's adage to speak softly and carry a big stick?
2: This is Katie. That's exactly right. Yeah, that was kind of like the kernel. I kind of just wanted to call out the lie of that, you know, like Teddy Roosevelt is kind of like the poster boy of like American imperialism. And obviously the big stick that he like was quoted as saying to just carry was obviously something that was used. It's kind of saying like that if we have all this money and power invested in the military industrial complex, like the obvious end of that is that is going to get used. And that's definitely what we're seeing.
0: Well, outside of your musical performance and your lyrics, you've spoken up publicly for Palestinians in Gaza. You've signed an open letter to Immigration and Customs Enforcement urging them to shut down the family detention center in Texas that is holding children. I think of how some of your predecessors, like the Dixie Chicks, a musical trio now known as the Chicks, criticized George W. Bush during the war in Iraq in 2003, and some of their fans told them, forget about politics and just focus on the music. What would your response be to that? Now, we're talking 22 years later.
1: This is Naomi. Yeah, this is something that surprisingly we kind of still hear to this day. It is a comment that we've gotten before, and it's a comment that many artists and creatives and people in, you know, the entertainment industry tend to get when they, you know, use their voice for things other than, you know, just talking about their art and their music and what they're up to creatively. I think this is something that's told to people to keep them feeling powerless and small. And yeah, it's an intimidation tactic to keep people with platforms from, you know, sharing stuff that's important to them that doesn't have to do with the music and just has to do with being a person. And for us, it has to do with being an American in this country right now. It just feels very, very important. It's kind of a no-brainer.
0: You've talked before about your 2022 self-titled album centering queer joy, like in the song What I Want. Let's listen.
3: The

0: So talk about how queer joy relates to resistance for you.
1: This is Naomi, and queerness is resistant to sort of structures of patriarchy, and in certain ways can be resistant to structures of capitalism. There are deep roots there, and joy and desire and these kinds of experiences and emotions can definitely lead one to engaging with radicalism. I'm being like a bit kind of like groovy and far out, I think, when I'm just talking about this, because it is something that we still tend to interrogate. I think it's not in and of itself in a vacuum radical, but queer desire and joy can bring you into community with people, and that's really where the radical aspect can take hold.
0: Let's hear another song of yours, Buzzkiller. And then

0: again. Well, first of all, beautiful, but a very somber ending to this new album. Very sad. It's about aches and insecurities, but also it's about a feeling of existential hopelessness. Talk about that.
1: This is Katie. Part of me struggled with the idea of releasing this song because I think I worry about being honest about moments of hopelessness because it's so important for us to be motivating each other right now. But I also think that at the end of the day, my greatest allegiance is to honesty in the art. And this is something that I experience a lot. And obviously, I think a lot about that Miriam Kaba idea of hope being a discipline and hope being an action. And it's okay to feel hopeless as long as you're still continuing to like show up and as long as you're like talking to people about it.
0: Well, all three of you are in your early 30s now. You're more than a decade out of college. What is next for Muna as a band? And are your fans going to have to wait another 4 years for your next album?
2: This is Josette. I hope that our fans don't have to wait 4 years, but I think our focus right now is to allow this piece of work that we've worked so hard on to actually have its moment in the sun. Even though we love making art and love making music, I think we don't want to feel the rush that is produced by capitalism to like keep producing. So you will be hearing this record, whether you like it or not. I think that's what's next for Muna.
0: That was Josette Maskin. We also heard from Katie Gavin and Naomi McPherson from the LA-based indie pop band Muna. Their new album is Dancing on the Wall. It's out now. Josette, Katie, and Naomi, thank you so much for joining us.
1: Thank you so much for having us.
0: And we're going to go out on your new album's titular track, Dancing on the Wall.

0: It's here and now.
1: Live from NPR News in Boston, I'm Steve Brown. President Trump said in a social media post today he will hold off on what he said was a planned attack on Iran tomorrow at the request of several Middle Eastern countries and progress in negotiations. But Trump threatened again the potential for resumed bombing if Iran comes to a deal that is not acceptable to him and is not reached soon. The Trump administration has announced the creation of a $1.7 billion fund to compensate allies of the Republican president who believe they were mistreated in the Biden-era Justice Department. The so-called Anti-Weaponization Fund was announced by the Justice Department today as part of a deal to resolve President Trump's lawsuit against the Internal Revenue Service over the leak of his tax returns. Democrats and government watchdogs immediately pledged to fight what they called a corrupt and unprecedented resolution. A gun and notebook that prosecutors say link Luigi Mangione to the killing of UnitedHealthcare CEO Brian Thompson can be used as evidence at his murder trial. The judge's ruling partially rejects a defense argument that those items were seized illegally before a search warrant was obtained. The judge also ruled that other evidence found during an initial search of Mangione's backpack must be suppressed. 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
2: For Americans who want to leave the country and don't know where to start, there's a company to guide them through the process.
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2: But some clients learn the grass isn't always greener on the other side. Next time on The World.
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5: New England is full of historic homes, barns, and churches that are at risk of falling apart, but there's a growing shortage of people who know how to repair them.
6: We can see that there could be demolitions and total loss of buildings if there aren't enough people around to do this work.
5: I'm Ilse Chang, how a New Hampshire program is teaching high schoolers building restoration skills on the next All Things Considered from NPR News.
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0: It's here and now. It's graduation season again, and amid the celebrations, our next guest has a great idea for a present for the new college graduate in your life. CBS News business analyst Jill Schlesinger, host of Jill on Money, says the very best gift you can give is helping that new grad understand how to manage their financial lives on their own. Jill, welcome back.
9: Thanks for having me.
0: So financial literacy is such a key life skill. It is rarely taught in high school or college. I certainly never learned it. What is your advice to parents? When and how should we start talking to our new grads?
9: You know, listen, as soon as possible is always the answer when it comes to anything that is financial. I think that you have to really meet these class of 26 kids where they are. It is a precarious time for them to be coming out of college, worries about AI, job market's tight.
0: Right.
9: So in this environment, I think now as much as any other time, is just that reminder that taking stock of where you stand, how much money is coming in, what is going out, even if you're living home for a while, just really get in this habit of tracking your money, because it really becomes the financial cornerstone of any goal. Like if you don't know what's coming in and what's going out, you have no idea what's available to fund whatever comes next, whether it's paying off debt or maybe buying a new car or maybe even saving for a down payment for a home down the line.
0: Well, that sounds like basic budgeting you're talking about. I mean, at a time when, new grads are worried about even finding a job, because as you say, a lot of them are being replaced by AI in early stage, entry level jobs. it can be hard at a time like this to get a college grad to understand why building a safety net is important when they're really trying to focus on the first thing in front of them, which is getting their first job. So what are some tools that can help?
9: You know, first of all, in terms of tracking money, it's never been easier actually to create an app. And by the way, tons of young people are doing this throughout their college experience. They really are. So I don't want to shortchange them. I think that the idea of creating a safety net is almost like the first lesson to really bring to the fore, which is, hey, you've watched us as your parents, your grandparents, your friends, your family. Everyone goes through a hard time at one point or another in their lives. Having some money set aside, the just in case, the rainy day fund, the emergency reserve fund, it can really help you get through so much. And as you say, like, listen, there's not like widespread evidence that there's, you know, AI is wiping out every single job. It's just that we know that life is going to create many challenges for people. So having that money that is set aside in a safe, boring place, a high yield savings account, a money market account, a short term CD, it can really help you get through some tough times.
0: Yeah.
9: And I think you use yourself as an example as much as possible when to help illustrate the point.
0: Okay, Jill, real fast. We don't have a lot of time left. If a college grad is lucky enough to find a new job, they're going to be offered a retirement plan and health insurance. You say joining the health insurance plan, not so fast, quickly. Why?
9: Yeah, because it may be cheaper to stay on your parents' plan until age 26. And by the way, offer your parents money to stay on that plan. Just offer it and hope they say no, but just offer it.
0: Jill Schlesinger is CBS News business analyst and host of Jill on Money. She's always coming to us with the best advice. Jill, thank you.
9: Take care.
0: And congratulations to all those class of 2026 graduates out there. 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
10: Six states are holding primaries, including Pennsylvania and Georgia, two of the swing states that helped President Trump return to the White House. Voters there could be pivotal in the midterms and the next presidential election.
11: How they vote is how America will vote.
10: Analysis on the next morning edition from NPR News.

0: On the next Fresh Air, growing up underground, the son of two American revolutionaries. Bernardine Dorn and Bill Ayers were leaders of the Weather Underground, the radical group that planted bombs and collaborated with the Black Panthers to protest the war in Vietnam and racism. Their son, Zaid Ayers Dorn, has a new memoir. Join us.
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5: And I'm Scott Tong in Washington, D.C. This is Here and Now. 25 years ago, an irreverent fairy tale, merry tale animated film came out from the upstart studio DreamWorks.
6: Once upon a time, there was a lovely princess. But she had an enchantment upon her of a fearful sort, which could only be broken by love's first kiss. She was locked away in a castle, guarded by a terrible fire-breathing dragon. Many brave knights had attempted to free her from this dreadful prison, but none prevailed. She waited in the dragon's keep, in the highest room of the tallest tower, for her true love and true love's first kiss.
7: Yeah. Like that's ever gonna happen. Oh, I love it.
8: Somebody once told me the world is gonna roll me.
5: And cue the toilet moment. That movie came out on this day back in 2001, I remember. And it has, of course, at the center of this pea-green, grouchy, sarcastic ogre, Shrek, spawned a movie franchise. Number 5 is on the way. There are theme park rides, even a Broadway musical. But when it came out, Shrek was a bit of a gamble at the start. So let's discuss all of the above with Sam Summers, an animation historian at Middlesex University in England. Sam, welcome to the program.
9: Thank you very much for having me.
5: Good to talk to you. You, first of all, have the world's greatest university job ever, so congratulations on that. For those of us who need a review, my kids grew up in the early aughts when Shrek was such a thing. We're going to play some audio as we talk. And here is our hero, Ogre, played by Mike Myers, talking to his donkey sidekick, voiced by Eddie Murphy.
7: So, that must be Lord Farquaad's castle.
10: Uh-huh, that's the place.
7: Do you think maybe he's compensating for something?
5: What made this such a hit back in 2001?
9: One thing that we can't overlook is the fact that it was using the then still quite new and revolutionary 3D computer animation techniques. We also have to think about how it feels and how it behaves as a film. And coming after a decade of dominance at the box office in the animation world from Disney and their like fantasy fairy tale musicals with this very earnest, sentimental tone, this felt to audiences as a real breath of fresh air, a real kind of poke in the eye for something that had, to many people, felt now quite staid and outdated.
5: At the time, this was a bit of a risk for DreamWorks Animation.
9: I think so. I mean, originally when DreamWorks first started making animated movies, they launched out the gate with The Prince of Egypt, which is, you know, in the style of the Disney animated movies of the 90s. Mm-hmm. And this was seen as their attempt to take on Disney at their own game, this new animation studio. Whilst movies like The Prince of Egypt were in development, Shrek is seen as almost the movie that the animators get put on if they're not good enough to work on the big budget 2D movies. It's described as getting Shreked by the animators who worked on that film.
5: Oh, put on the B team. Is that the idea?
9: Yeah, exactly.
5: Do I understand Shrek, when they were making it, almost did not have that trademark Scottish accent?
9: Well, initially, the plan was for Chris Farley to play the role, who unfortunately passed away during production. Mike Myers came in, and he originally was doing it in something more akin to his natural accent as well, but then decided he wanted to redo the whole thing in Scottish just because he thought it was funnier. And they actually went back and re-recorded all the dialogue after it was almost finished, which also resyncing a lot of the animation at great expense as well. But I think you kind of recognize that it's not that accurate of a Scottish accent, but I don't think that really matters all that much, because it is funny and it does lend it a distinctive character that you might not have had otherwise.
5: No kidding. Well, let's talk about Donkey. Of course, the annoying, over-talking sidekick trying to become Shrek's friend and companion. Let's play this bit from the top of the film.
10: That was really scary. And if you don't mind me saying, if that don't work, your breath certainly will get the job done, because you definitely need some Tic Tacs or something, because your breath stinks!
5: Thank you, Eddie Murphy. Tell us what the donkey character adds.
9: The donkey character, of course, adds comic relief, adds a different comic sensibility to the performance that Mike Myers has given as Shrek. Actually, in this movie, Shrek is kind of the straight man in a lot of these sequences. Donkey is really important for comic relief, and he also lends a real sense of the contemporary to it. I think that's one of the crucial things that Shrek does with the Disney fairy tale world, is it brings it up to date, and it brings in all of these modern rock and pop songs and lots of references to contemporary popular culture. And a lot of that comes through the character of Donkey, who doesn't speak or act like he's in this fairy tale world. He speaks and acts like Eddie Murphy, like a lot of other characters that Eddie Murphy has portrayed.
5: Much of the cliche busting in Shrek is the tongue-in-cheek cameos, I guess, from traditional fairy tale characters, nursery rhyme characters, you know, Three Little Pigs, Three Blind Mice. Let's play a little audio of the Gingerbread Man moment. He's under the harsh interrogation lights of the evil Lord Farquaad.
11: Do you know the Muffin Man?
12: The Muffin Man?
11: The Muffin Man.
12: Yes, I know the Muffin Man. Who lives on Drury Lane?
11: Well, she's married to the Muffin Man.
12: The Muffin Man?
11: The Muffin Man!
5: Okay, so this is a thank you from a parent at the time who had to watch it 100 times. This is so made for the adults, too. What did those moments add to the movie?
9: Well, like I was saying before, this movie really does feel like a breath of fresh air to parents who have sat with their kids through a decade of Disney films. Every character in this film has an element of kind of sarcasm to them. Every character is making these crude jokes or these like cynical gags, making fun of Disney, but also making fun of all aspects of American culture. And this is, of course, one of the most influential things about Shrek, is that for a long time after Shrek, this is what big blockbuster animated movies are. They're not just fantasy musicals with children as their main target audience. They are for the whole family, including jokes that kids might not get.
5: You mentioned musical choices. In one moment of, let's call it, introspection in the movie, we hear Rufus Wainwright's version of Hallelujah. Let's roll the tape.

0: Hallelujah.
1: Besides, you know, this piece, there is music from Smash Mouth, Joan Jett, Neil Diamond. What did the music choices add here?
2: The music choices are absolutely crucial to the film's whole texture, I think, and another really influential aspect of what it's doing here, that there weren't a lot of mainstream animated movies that used pre-existing pop songs before. Disney were known for their original Broadway-style musical numbers. Some would argue that that's really important to helping us believe in the animated world, because pop songs might take us out of that space, might remind us that we're watching something that isn't real. But I think actually what the pop songs in this film do is they help the audience relate to the characters by drawing connections between these fantasy creatures, this kind of pseudo-historical time period, and the real world that we live in. So, like, Shrek isn't just a fairy tale ogre, he's a punk, right? Like, he's flinging around nights listening to Joan Jett, Bad Reputation, you know?
1: Shrek, on rewatch, do you think it still holds the charm?
2: Yeah, I think kids today, like a lot of the students that I teach, for example, are younger than the movie Shrek, of course. They are seeing Shrek before they've seen any of the Disney movies that it's making fun of in a lot of cases. So I don't think it's ever going to have that impact that it had when it came out in the same way. But it's still, at a very basic level, just a really tight story with really important messages to get across about, you know, ugliness and don't judge a book by its cover, those kinds of messages, which we've seen in animated movies and in children's stories for decades. But it is a timeless story. And I think beyond all of the pop songs and the pop culture gags, that story and those characters will persist.
1: Sam Summers is an animation historian at Middlesex University in England. He also co-hosts the Disneyversity podcast. Sam, so nice to talk to you. Thanks so much.
2: Thank you.

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1: For Americans who want to leave the country and don't know where to start, there's a company to guide them through the process.
2: Most of our clients were in a category of people who were under pressure from the Trump administration, families with LGBTQ members and families with immigrants.
1: But some clients learn the grass isn't always greener on the other side. Next time on The World.
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4: New England is full of historic homes, barns, and churches that are at risk of falling apart, but there's a growing shortage of people who know how to repair them.
5: We can see that there could be demolitions and total loss of buildings if there aren't enough people around to do this work.
4: I'm Ilse Chang, how a New Hampshire program is teaching high schoolers building restoration skills on the next All Things Considered from NPR News.
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0: It's Here and Now. The U.S. and Israel are preparing to possibly renew the full-scale war with Iran. Israeli Prime Minister Benjamin Netanyahu and President Trump spoke Sunday and discussed such a possibility. That, according to a person familiar with the matter, who is not authorized to discuss it publicly. In a social media post, President Trump said that for Iran, quote, the clock is ticking.
7: And with the U.S. and Iran deadlocked over ending the conflict, it may sound surprising, but some ordinary Iranians say they would like to see the war resume and their regime ousted, despite the considerable risks to their own safety. Duri Baskaran spoke with one of them to understand why.
8: Amir Reza lights a cigarette before he records a voice message. It's like he's gathering his thoughts.
9: Salam. Salam.
8: He's 28 years old, lives in Tehran, works in advertising, although there's not much work to be had these days. He asked NPR not to share his full name, because people who speak to foreign media in Iran right now are being imprisoned. In March, as the U.S. and Israel bombed Tehran, Amir Reza and some friends decided to get together. His friend's uncle is a guard at a factory on the edge of town. The compound had a garden and a pool, and it seemed like a chance to let off some steam, get out of the house.
10: We hadn't seen each other for a long time, and had been through a lot recently, so we decided to gather there.
8: They brought arak, an anise-flavored liquor, chicken for the barbecue, and for a moment, life felt almost normal. Amir Reza says the three of them were in the kitchen when he looked out the window and saw a flash of light.
10: For less than a second, I saw an orange light and black smoke coming towards us. I realized it was a missile.
8: He tried to scream. He tried to yell at his friends, warn them to take cover. But it happened too fast.
10: I could not get the words out. There was a terrifying explosion and the sound of the whole house collapsing.
8: And then he couldn't hear anything at all. After a few minutes, Amir Reza realized he was underneath the rubble of the kitchen. The weight of the concrete on top of him made it impossible to stand and hard to breathe. His left arm was cut and bleeding from shards of glass. His leg was bent and twisted beneath him. Slowly, he tried to move his fingers. He called out to his friends. One of them was next to him, buried in the rubble up to her waist. He reached out and held her hand.
10: There was darkness, but my friend's Apple Watch turned on, and we could see each other's face.
8: Somehow, a filing cabinet had fallen in a way that protected their heads from being crushed.
10: Everyone was so desperate. They sounded so terrified.
8: In the distance, Amir Reza could hear missiles hitting other parts of Tehran, the sirens of the fire trucks rushing to other blast sites.
10: At this point, I kept fainting and coming back. My friends told me later that when they called my name, I'd just make noises or do nothing. My eyesight went blurry.
8: Eventually, a rescuer named Misam reached them, with a claw machine that reminded Amireza of Dr. Octopus from the Marvel comics.
10: That moment when the burden was lifted slightly, very slightly, and oh my God, I could breathe.
8: Amireza felt something soft under his belly, like a pillow. He told me some.
10: He tapped it and said, "You mean this?" I said, "Yes." And he said, "This is your leg." I had completely forgotten about my leg.
8: Finally, he was free.
10: The rescuers said it was a miracle that we were alive.
8: These days, Amireza keeps a low profile. His stitches have healed, but sudden noises, like a car backfiring in the street, scare him.
10: We all need therapy after this.
8: Despite this ordeal, Amireza says he doesn't want the U.S. and Iran to come to a peace deal. He's so angry at Iran's clerical government that he wants a foreign intervention to continue until it's overthrown.
10: The Islamic Republic has not compromised even a single step of its ideology for the sake of its people.
8: The failing economy, the control over personal freedoms. Amireza says the pain of being buried in the rubble reminded him of the torture he endured as a student when he was detained for 2 days during protests in 2022.
10: I remember that pain. I thought of that pain under the rubble, and I thought, I went through that pain because of the Islamic Republic. And now I'm under the rubble again because of the Islamic Republic.
8: The people of Iran do not want this war, he says. And they don't want this government either.
10: I don't want a ceasefire without the destruction of the Islamic Republic.
8: Like many critics of Iran's government, Amireza says that a peace deal will give the regime an opening to crack down harder on its internal enemies. Protesters, dissidents, people like him.
10: Don't do this to the people of Iran. We don't want to get killed in the streets again. We don't want executions. We don't want our youth to get arrested all the time.
8: But every day, that possibility seems to get closer and closer. For NPR News, I'm Derry Buscarin in Istanbul.
7: Here and Now is a production of NPR and WBUR. I'm Indira Lakshmanan in Boston.
0: And I'm Scott Tong in Washington, D.C. 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
1: 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A stark image from the 1989 Tiananmen Square massacre in Beijing. A lone man stands in front of a column of tanks.
2: 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And in some respects, Tank Man is a great symbol, but is not the full story.
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0: The International Criminal Court wants the Philippines' former top cop to stand trial.
1: He knows where all the literal bodies are buried.
0: But Ronald De La Rosa is on the run. I'm Carolyn Beeler.
2: And I'm Marco Werman. Also today, Norway is an environmental champion and is profiting from the closure of the Strait of Hormuz. Some see a paradox.
3: Wanting to take a leadership role in environmental protection and climate change on the one hand, and then being a major oil and gas exporter on the other hand.
0: Plus, downtown Cairo is making a comeback and gentrification is raising questions.
4: There's definitely a voice in the back of my head, and that's also discussing how these changes might affect the fabric of the neighborhood.
2: And we take it to the bridge with Cuba's James Brown.
0: Those stories and more today on The World.
5: Live from NPR News, I'm Lakshmi Singh. President Trump says he will hold off on a planned military attack on Iran that he previously scheduled for tomorrow. He says leaders from Qatar, Saudi Arabia, and the UAE asked him to hold off because they believe a deal will be reached between the U.S. and Iran. Here's NPR's Deepa Shivaram.
6: Trump posted on social media Sunday a warning to Iran that the clock was ticking and they better move fast or, quote, there won't be anything left of them. Now, though, Trump says there won't be a scheduled attack on Iran tomorrow, but he has informed military leaders to prepare to move forward with an attack, in his words, on a moment's notice if a deal isn't reached. Trump continues to be emphatic that any deal reached will ensure Iran does not have a nuclear weapon. The war with Iran has lasted weeks longer than Trump had originally predicted, and it's damaging Trump's approval ratings, even in his own party. Deepa Shivaram, NPR News, The White House.
5: A person from the United States has tested positive for Ebola in connection with the latest outbreak in Central Africa, according to the Centers for Disease Control and Prevention. Dr. Kritika Kupali is an infectious disease physician with experience in Ebola outbreak response.
7: We know that the first cases reported at the end of last week, and as of today, there have been reports of over 300 suspected cases and 88 deaths in the Democratic Republic of Congo. And Uganda has also reported two confirmed cases and one death.
5: Kupali speaking with NPR's Here and Now. The Supreme Court has avoided taking up another major legal fight over the Federal Voting Rights Act. NPR's Hansi Lo Wang reports the move comes after the court's conservative supermajority weakened the law's protections against racial discrimination in redistricting.
8: For decades, what's known as the Voting Rights Act Section 2 has been mainly enforced as a result of lawsuits brought by voters and advocacy groups. They've challenged hundreds of maps of voting districts and other election-related procedures with claims that they discriminate against voters of color. But in redistricting cases out of Mississippi and North Dakota, Republican officials have raised a novel argument. They argue that under Section 2, private groups and individuals do not have a right to sue. Only the U.S. Attorney General does. The Supreme Court, however, has decided not to take up that legal question for now. Instead, it's ordering lower courts to reconsider Mississippi and North Dakota's legislative districts in light of last month's ruling that put new limits on Voting Rights Act protections against racial discrimination. Anzi Luong, NPR News.
5: A California advisory jury has unanimously voted to dismiss all of tech mogul Elon Musk's claims against the man he helped launch OpenAI. Musk had argued that Sam Altman and others violated their duty to the artificial intelligence company's nonprofit mission and unjustly enriched themselves by building a for-profit company on top of it. However, the jury found the statute of limitations for making such a claim of breach had expired. You're listening to NPR News. President Trump's dropping his $10 billion lawsuit against the IRS for leaked tax returns. In exchange, the Justice Department's announcing a $1.7 billion compensation fund that critics say will help enrich Trump allies targeted during the Biden administration. The Senate parliamentarians blocking a billion-dollar Secret Service provision from being included in a Republican-backed immigration enforcement bill as is. Senate Republicans had proposed taxpayer funding for security upgrades to President Trump's White House ballroom, especially in the wake of the recent alleged attempt on Trump's life at the White House Correspondents' Dinner. Mayors from liberal American cities are teaming up with their European counterparts to trade tips on how to defend democracy. NPR's Frank Langfitt reports on the gathering of the Pact of Free Cities.
9: 10 mayors from cities including Boston, Chicago, and San Antonio joined a global network of mayors last week during the group's annual meeting in Slovakia. Lacey Beatty, the progressive mayor of Beaverton, Oregon, says she wants to brainstorm with her counterparts who've confronted right-wing populist governments in countries such as Hungary.
10: I've never felt like the erosion of American democracy is as real as it is right now. As a blue city mayor in a blue state, we're targeted by the Trump administration.
9: The White House dismissed last week's event as a Trump derangement syndrome publicity stunt and said the mayor should focus more on the safety and security of their citizens. Frank Langfitt, NPR News.
5: U.S. stocks have ended the day mixed, with the Dow closing up nearly 160 points. 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
12: And you're listening to Nebraska Public Media. A weather update. There is a new tornado warning for southern Gage County in southeastern Nebraska up until 4 p.m. this afternoon. At 2:59, there was a confirmed tornado located 4 miles north of Odell, or 12 miles south of Beatrice, moving northeast at 30 miles per hour, as well as hail up to 2 inches in diameter as a part of this storm. This tornado was near Odell at 3 o'clock, was near Wymore at around 3:05, and will be near Blue Springs at 3:10, Holmesville at 3:15 p.m., and Virginia around 3:30 p.m. If you are in this area of the state, which is also affected by another tornado warning affecting southeastern Jefferson and southern Gage counties up until 3:15, please take shelter now. We now return you to the world in progress.
3: New technologies for enhanced recovery of oil and gas makes fields that have previously been shut down possible to reopen to get more resources out of them. And then, of course, in the current situation, with prices being very high and with Europe looking for ways to replace gas that was previously imported from Russia, Norway is positioning itself to increase its exports.
0: Has there been a reaction to this announcement in Norway?
3: The reaction pretty much follows the pattern that we have seen in discussions about Norwegian oil and gas policy over the last 10 years, with the political majority applauding and supporting a continued expansion of oil and gas activities, whereas there have been these quite vocal but nevertheless minority position that criticizes expansion of oil and gas on the basis of climate change concerns and other environmental concerns, and urging Norwegian government to start transitioning away from oil and gas as the main source of income for Norwegian government.
0: What is the trajectory of Norway's oil and gas industry?
3: Norwegian oil and gas production has grown steadily since the 1970s, when production began, and it plateaued in the mid-2000s and was expected to start declining. But because of a very aggressive policy to expand production northwards and continue to explore for more resources, and also actually reopening old fields and developing technology to prolong the lifetime of older fields, the anticipated decline has yet to be realized. So for now, the decline is expected to start within the next 5 to 10 years. But of course, if we continue to expand production and aggressively explore for more, the decline might be postponed even further.
0: Mm. So these policies to try to lengthen the life of Norway's oil and gas sector might surprise some listeners who think of Norway as a very green country. After all, it's domestically, its policies are quite green. There's a ton of EVs. Most of the electricity comes from what, hydropower? Is this felt as a shift in Norway, or is this kind of dichotomy just old news there?
3: Well, to some extent, it's old news, because this paradox of wanting to take a leadership role in environmental protection and climate change on the one hand, and then being a major oil and gas exporter on the other hand, that has been with us, well, really ever since climate change came onto the political agenda in the 1990s. So this means that there has been increasing contestation around Norwegian oil and gas policy recently, and this has been a major topic of discussion in the last several parliamentary elections here.
0: Interesting. So it is a topic for debate there.
3: It is, absolutely. And the major point of contention is whether to continue this policy of trying to prolong the life, as you say, of the industry, or whether to start transitioning away from it more rapidly than what would be the case from a kind of a natural decline of the resources.
0: And of course, Norwegians benefit hugely from these oil and gas resources. The country has the largest sovereign wealth fund in the world, right? How dependent is the government on those oil and gas revenues?
3: Right. So on the one hand, Norway is obviously very dependent on the oil industry. It's the most important export industry. It's the biggest employer, if you count the indirect jobs related to the industry. And it has been a major source of government revenue at times, accounting for around one quarter of total government revenue. But then on the other hand, some economists argue that Norway is actually less reliant on its oil industry than many other oil-producing nations, because we have a quite diversified economy. And previously, when the oil industry has been in decline for some period of time due to low prices and so on, the job market has kept up and there hasn't been large problems with unemployment and these sorts of things.
0: And so, in fact, there is no roadmap to sunset the oil and gas industry in Norway, correct?
3: As of now, there isn't. For now, even if there is kind of increasing contestation around the direction of Norwegian oil and gas policy, there's been almost a taboo around talking about the decline and the eventual kind of end of the industry. Obviously, also because a lot of people are very closely connected to it. I mean, Norway is not a very big country, so we all know someone who, or have relatives who work in the industry, even if we were from parts of the country that aren't very directly close to where production is taking place. So, and I think also that partly this is about a feeling of pride for many Norwegians, that because of how we have set up the oil fund, the sovereign wealth fund that captures this income, and we've been able to kind of distribute it quite well amongst the population, there's this feeling that the way that Norway has handled its oil and gas resources is kind of a success story, right? And so that also makes it difficult to, I think, talk about sunsetting the industry as such.
0: I want to close by bringing us back to the news right now. Norway says it is hoping to supply more fossil fuels to Europe to help offset the shortage that is being caused by the closure of the Strait of Hormuz. How much capacity does Norway have to provide a missing supply to Europe?
3: Where Norway has been able to make a difference is partly to replace the shortfall of gas, which has been a problem in Europe for several years now because of the phasing out of Russian gas imports. But the main takeaway, I guess, is that Norway is not really regulating its production in the same way that the OPEC countries, for example, are, to try to influence the market. So Norwegian production is already at capacity, more or less.
0: Mm.
3: And the big question is to what extent Norwegian production can be maintained at current levels for a decade or two into the future, or whether it will start declining. And that really depends on how much new discoveries are being made and how much further exploration is being done, rather than the reopening of certain smaller fields that have previously been shut down.
0: Bård Lahn joined the show from the University of Oslo.
2: In the Philippines, some wild political drama unfolded over the past week. A lawmaker, formerly the national police chief, was being chased on foot by government agents. They were trying to serve an arrest warrant from the International Criminal Court. Senator Ronald De La Rosa took refuge in the Senate chambers and then disappeared after several days. The story has gripped the Philippines. As reporter Dave Grunebaum in Manila explains, the whole episode stems from the bitter feud between two powerful families.
13: Outside the Philippine Senate, demonstrators called out for the arrest of Senator Ronald De La Rosa. De La Rosa is suspected of crimes against humanity for his role in the country's bloody drug war. Beatriz Pineda is a law school student.
14: I think now is the perfect time to really stand up and clamor for Bato De La Rosa to be arrested.
13: De La Rosa's nickname is Bato, which translates to rock. When he was the country's national police chief, he was the chief enforcer for the war on drugs under President Rodrigo Duterte. Government data says about 6,200 people were killed in police operations tied to the drug war during Duterte's six-year term, which ended 4 years ago. Human rights groups, however, say the real death toll could be as high as 30,000. Former President Duterte is now awaiting trial at the ICC in The Hague. Maya Montenegro stood outside the Senate, calling for De La Rosa to be turned over to the ICC.
14: Because we want justice of those people who died without due process.
13: Hundreds of police officers were stationed on the backside of this demonstration to keep these protesters separate from a group of De La Rosa supporters. While holed up inside, De La Rosa asked his supporters to gather outside the Senate. In a Facebook post, De La Rosa said, "All Filipinos who have a heart for our country, for the future of our country, please come here in front of the Senate to stop their plan to arrest us and bring us to The Hague." His calls for help

0: He protect also the Filipino.
1: While this country's drug war has a notorious reputation internationally, many Filipinos support it. When Duterte's presidential term ended, he had an approval rating of 75%, according to a survey by Publicis Asia. Tess Escoto says Duterte and De La Rosa's crackdown cleaned up the streets.
2: So when the war on drugs ongoing on our country, we are so proud that we feel that the war on drugs in our country can save life.
1: For several days, agents from the National Bureau of Investigation kept watch outside of the Senate building while Senate security shielded one of their own inside. On Wednesday night, the drama thickened when gunshots rang out at the Senate. Officials have dueling stories about what happened, but what's known is that the shots were fired in the air, no one was injured, and the chaos and confusion provided an opening. After sunrise on Thursday, news broke that the man everyone was eyeing, Ronald De La Rosa, had snuck out of the Senate, his whereabouts unknown. There's an investigation underway to try to determine if the shooting was staged to help De La Rosa slip away.
3: I am very disappointed on what is happening on the Senate.
1: Jane Lee's husband, Michael, was killed in 2017. She says he was outside on the street when a drug war assassin on the back of a motorbike shot him several times. Lee blames Duterte and De La Rosa's drug war.
3: He must pay for his sin, and he must prove his innocence and face the consequences of their abuse of power, I think.
4: He knows where all the literal bodies are buried. I mean, this guy is the person who was at the right hand of Rodrigo Duterte.
1: Phil Robertson, director of Asia Human Rights and Labor Advocates, says the Philippines has shown no capacity to hold De La Rosa accountable.
4: He's now slipped out of the Senate in the middle of the night and gone back into hiding. This is a guy who has powerful allies, and they're going to do everything they can to thwart justice in his case.
5: It does speak to the fact that the Dutertes continue to have a very strong influence in the highest levels of government in the Philippines, including the Philippine Senate.
1: Cleve Arguelles, a political scientist at De La Salle University in Manila, says the situation with De La Rosa links directly to the fight between the country's two most politically powerful families, one led by Vice President Sara Duterte, the daughter of former President Rodrigo Duterte. The rival family is led by Ferdinand Marcos Jr., the current president who is the son and namesake of the Philippines' late dictator. Marcos Jr. cannot run for re-election because of term limits. Marcos and Sara Duterte had an alliance that shattered. A rupture on full display when Marcos handed Sara's father, Rodrigo Duterte, over to the International Criminal Court last year. If Sara Duterte becomes the next president, she could seek revenge by targeting accusations of corruption against Marcos.
5: There's just this incentive for Marcos to ensure that Duterte will not be able to succeed him because he knows that they will run after him and that he might also end up in jail.
1: But Sara Duterte is facing an impeachment trial. If convicted, she'll be barred from public office for life. The trial's in the Senate, where De La Rosa, Duterte ally, will have a vote, if he's there.
6: For President Marcos, would turning De La Rosa over to the ICC be about justice, or would it really be about his family feud with the Dutertes?
5: Right. President Marcos doesn't really have an ICC policy. He's not interested with cooperating with the ICC because he wants prosecution and accountability in the bloody drug war killings. He has, however, a Duterte policy. He is cooperating with the ICC and the investigation because right now it aligns well with his interest, and that interest is to stop the Duterte family.
1: Meantime, Senator De La Rosa is in hiding. His lawyers have filed an emergency appeal asking the country's Supreme Court to block authorities from arresting him, arguing the ICC does not have jurisdiction in the Philippines. For The World, I'm Dave Grunebaum in Manila.
7: Listening to Nebraska Public Media and The World. Coming up here in a moment, the World Health Organization has declared an emergency in response to an Ebola outbreak in the Democratic Republic of Congo. That story coming up here in just about 10 minutes. I'm Penelope Morrow. The brief look at our Nebraska weather forecast, specifically some alerts. There is a tornado warning in effect until 4 p.m. for southern Gage County. There was a tornado on the ground spotted, as well as hail up to 2 inches in diameter as a part of this storm. The tornado was near Holmesville around 3:15 Central and will be near Virginia here in a little bit around 3:30 p.m. Central. There is also a tornado warning.

0: in effect until 3:45 p.m. for Jefferson County and Gage County, both southeastern and southwestern parts. There was, at 3:06, a severe thunderstorm capable of producing a tornado spotted near Steel City, or 11 miles southeast of Fairbury. If you are in that area, there was near Diller that dangerous storm around 3:10. It was moving northeast at 25 miles per hour, as well as ping pong ball sized hail in that region of the state. Please, if you are in that area near southeastern Jefferson County, southwestern Gage County, or in and around Beatrice, look to find shelter as soon as you can. 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
1: This is The World. I'm Carolyn Beeler. Downtown Cairo was once the cultural and commercial heart of the Egyptian capital. But like many cities with people moving to the suburbs, downtown lost its luster. Today, the shine is coming back as developers restore downtown Cairo's architectural legacy. And it's attracting a new wave of Gen Z Egyptians seeking a sense of authenticity. Nadine Alshiati reports from Cairo.
2: Ali Khalifa is a 27-year-old creative director who grew up in Dubai and now lives in a suburb in Greater Cairo. Downtown wasn't really a part of his world, but in the past few years, the neighborhood began to offer spaces that felt different.
3: I think it's a really cool mosaic of like different demographics of people. Like, for the longest time, downtown was like reserved, I would say, more for the working class. But what I like about the recent developments of it is that there are little spots in a super chaotic, bigger picture, like the one that we're in right now, where this place called Chai Tea House, super sexy, super calm, super zen.
2: Ali is part of a group of Gen Z Egyptians who are rediscovering downtown's cultural landmarks, often through social media. For 25-year-old filmmaker Hayat El-Gweili, downtown is the epicenter of Cairo's independent cinema scene. She's the founder of Kalem Aflam, or Movie Talks, an artistic platform for emerging artists.
4: I like to work on cultural programs that are both cool and like alternative, but at the same time accessible. And I think downtown just offers that very organically.
2: For more than a decade, developers have been restoring some of downtown's most historic buildings. The former French consulate, for example, was transformed into a modern working space for startups. The old cinema radio is now a cultural complex, and the historic La Viennoise was reimagined as a boutique hotel. Karima Shafi is CEO of Al Ismailia for Real Estate Investment, the company behind much of the recent transformation.
5: We try and maintain the facades, bring them back to exactly what they were. We try to keep whatever elements were in good condition within the building. Sometimes it's the windows, sometimes it's the flooring. So it really depends.
2: Karim views their work as more than just building restoration. It's about reviving the area's arts and cultural life. But with all the changes happening in downtown, some people are concerned about what's being lost in the process. Here's the filmmaker Hayat again.
4: And it's really nice in a city like Cairo to have access to spaces that can feel like they're offering something new, that are offering an experience that's like high-end but curated. But at the same time, there's definitely a voice in the back of my head and that's also discussing how these changes might affect the fabric of the neighborhood.
2: One of downtown's newest spots, a restaurant called 6901, has raised eyebrows. It offers a local downtown experience with street food, but with high prices and theatrical touches. I spoke to content creator Marwan Musallam, who worries that upscale venues like 6901 sensationalize the lives and lived experiences of the people in downtown.
6: So they have a display of someone called a McWaggy, who is just someone who irons clothes, and they display him like in front of their actual restaurant, and he's just doing his job, and you can take pictures of him while he's just ironing clothes. And to me, it seems like making a display or making like an art gallery of just normal people living their lives. And I don't think it's fair where in order to make something accessible for higher income individuals, you make it inaccessible for people who are lower income and people who actually live in that area.
5: It's a very layered debate that we can have forever.
2: This is Karim Shafi again, the developer. His company renovated the building that houses 6901.
5: The critics have said, you guys are trying to simulate an experience that already exists in downtown, but you're giving it to the affluent society and packaging it in a Mickey Mouse way. And my answer is, listen, not everybody is willing to come and eat from a street cart that is offering, a food sandwich. Actually, a lot of tourists come because they trust that the cleanliness of the place and the experience is made for them. So I can see why on the outside it might look like it's gentrification, but as a matter of fact, I don't think that this qualifies as gentrification.
2: I'm standing in the middle of one of the oldest streets in downtown Cairo, Abd al-Khaliq Tharwat Street, right in front of Stevenson Pharmacy, a drugstore that is more than 100 years old. The glass window displays antique apothecary bottles, brass weighing scales, and small wooden mixing bowls. Zohair Sammen is the owner of Stevenson Pharmacy. He's in his early 70s. His father bought the business in 1948 from its original founder, an English chemist by the name George Stevenson. Zohair grew up in downtown and remembers when it was a simple, vibrant community.
7: Downtown was the center. Now it's a catastrophe. It's not anymore like before. Before it was families. Everybody know each other. Everybody in the feast, Muslim and Christian are together in both feasts. We didn't live a hard life.
2: He moved away with his family more than a decade ago, when office construction started crowding everyone out. But despite Zohair's yearning for his old community, he feels optimistic about downtown's next chapter.
7: Now I think, and I have the feeling, and I'm sure that downtown is coming back. So many companies are rebuilding downtown. They try to attract people to know what is downtown and how was downtown long time ago.
2: Zohair is confident that his small piece of old downtown will remain a part of it, even as everything around it continues to change.
7: When you love something, or when you live from long time ago, you love the old things, you love the place, you appreciate what you have.
2: I take one last look around Abd al-Khaliq Tharwat Street. On my right, a newly renovated building by Ismailia. But on my left, right next to Stevenson Pharmacy, a brand new store from a local fashion brand. Industrial, modern, with gray and beige palette. This street perfectly captures today's downtown, a clash of old and new, side by side. A quiet reminder of the downtown that once was, and the new downtown that is still being defined. For the world, I'm Nadina Shiati in Cairo.
8: Still ahead on the show, the WHO has declared the Ebola outbreak in Congo a global health emergency. The outbreak is happening in a region with all kinds of challenges in the way of stopping the spread.
9: One of the worrying things about this outbreak is its epicenter is actually in Mongwalu. It's a gold mining town, and miners move around a lot.
1: The latest on that news is coming up, plus the stories of Americans who've left the U.S. for political reasons. 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
0: You're listening to Nebraska Public Media, a look at some of our weather alerts ongoing right now. There's a tornado warning in effect until 4 p.m. for southeastern Gage County for a tornado and golf ball size hail. A radar-indicated rotation there shows that the storm is capable of producing a tornado and will be near Virginia around 3:35 p.m. Central and is moving northeast at 35 miles per hour. There is also coming up today a tornado warning that will expire at 3:45 for southeastern Jefferson and southwestern Gage counties. That also has a radar indicated rotation as well as ping pong ball sized hail. That storm was near Odell at around 3:20 p.m. and is moving northeast at 40 miles per hour around Lincoln. Here in the next 10 minutes, we'll start to see storms, not at this magnitude yet, but still time to get inside.
8: This is The World. I'm Marco Werman. Humanitarian groups are scrambling to contain an outbreak of Ebola spreading in Central Africa. The epicenter is in the northeast part of the Democratic Republic of Congo. More than 300 cases are suspected, though only 10 have been confirmed with lab tests. So far, nearly 100 people have died. One of the main concerns is the specific type of Ebola. Bundibugyo is a rare strain with no approved vaccines or treatments. Heather Kerr is the country director for the DRC with the International Rescue Committee. She's in Kigali, the capital of neighboring Rwanda, on her way to Kinshasa. She told me the priority is getting supplies to healthcare workers.
9: Our initial response will be to provide PPE, personal protection equipment. We've been told that this is what's most needed because they don't have any. And many of them, as you can imagine, are frightened of treating patients without having proper equipment for themselves.
8: Heather, how close have you been to the epicenter and what is the mood the closer one gets to where people apparently have been infected? Are people nervous? Are they worried?
9: But people are nervous and worried. I haven't been in Ituri, Bunia, where the epicenter is recently, but I've just come from Goma, where there's been the first confirmed case. But there are so many cases up in Ituri. This particular strain, Bundibugyo, it's a rare strain of Ebola. Normally we'd have Ebola Zaire, sometimes Ebola Sudan, but there's only been two other outbreaks when this particular strain has been involved. So that didn't help because they were testing in Bunia, but they were testing for another strain of Ebola. And I think this is one of the reasons why it took so long to identify. But I mean, it's taken weeks. It's taken something like 5 weeks before this came to light. But it's also because the health system is in such disarray that people didn't see the signs of Ebola, which they should have done.
8: Why is the health system in such disarray, as you said?
9: It just hasn't had the investment that it's needed for a long time, actually. But obviously, with the U.S. government health cuts, so much funding did go into the health system, and that's not happening right now. But I mean, the health system's been in disarray for many years, so can't just say the government health cuts, but basic things are missing in health centers like medicines, like equipment, just everything. They're all really run down and really lacking in supplies.
8: Mm. So if there's no vaccine and no approved therapeutics for this strain, how are people being treated?
9: I guess with, you know, normal sort of painkillers. Ebola is a very, very painful disease. I mean, just to try and make people feel more comfortable. And maybe, I don't know, but maybe they might try some of the actual treatments that are used for Ebola Zaire. So it's very difficult.
8: Ituri province, where this outbreak is occurring, there's labor-intensive mining. There's been prolonged conflict. It's also, as you said, a border area with the usual traffic across national boundaries. And it's an area so remote, it is difficult to access. So how is all that affecting the disease trajectory and efforts to curb the spread?
9: Well, you're right. It's a province that has been neglected for some time. There's a lot of conflict that's been going on in Ituri recently. And one of the worrying things about this outbreak is its epicenter is actually in Mongwalu, which is a mining town. It's a gold mining town, and miners move around a lot. And that's another issue. We've got a very mobile population in DRC. So people, you know, happily move between provinces, travel long distances. People move, and if they move, they can bring Ebola with them.
8: DRC is right next to South Sudan, Uganda, Rwanda, Burundi. How concerned are you about regional spread?
9: Oh, no, we're very concerned about regional spread. And the authorities, both in Congo and Rwanda, are obviously worried about the spread because yesterday they closed the borders between Rwanda and DRC. So, I mean, I was allowed to leave today, but only because I have a ticket for a plane tonight. But they won't. Nobody else is allowed to leave. And I'm sure they will reopen them shortly because WHO guidelines say you should not close borders in such situations because people, rather than using the main border, will try and find another way to enter the country.
8: Heather, what key indicators are you going to be watching for in the coming days in terms of how to judge the growing impact of this outbreak of Ebola?
9: We'll be really keeping our eye on all the different health centers and seeing, you know, what sort of admissions and everything they're getting. And we all need to work together. And there are regular coordination meetings already led by the Ministry of Health, the local Ministry of Health. So that's good. But we need to be speedy. And if we don't have the funding for this outbreak, then there's not a lot, you know, that we can do. We can respond with what we have, but it's vital that we get some funding. Otherwise, we can't adequately respond.
8: One last thing, Heather, just as a sign of how complex geographically it is to monitor on the ground what's happening in eastern DRC. You were, as you said, in Goma in eastern DRC. You are now in Kigali, Rwanda, because that's the only way to get back to the west of the DRC to the capital, Kinshasa. What is your route back to Kinshasa?
9: So it is. It's from Goma, drive to Kigali, which takes 4 hours, then catch a plane this evening that leaves at 2 o'clock in the morning, go via Addis Ababa, and then catch another plane from Addis to Kinshasa. The Goma airport has remained firmly shut since the M23 took over because the government owned the airspace.
8: The M23 rebels, yeah.
9: The rebels, yeah. So if you were to fly on a UN-HAS plane from Kinshasa to Goma directly, it would take you 2 hours and 15 minutes. But now it takes 1.5 days to get from Goma to Kinshasa.
8: Heather Kerr there of the International Rescue Committee anticipating that journey. She is country director for the Democratic Republic of Congo. This Ebola outbreak is just one recent example of a contagious disease spilling over from animals to humans. There's also the hantavirus fiasco with an outbreak emerging on a Dutch cruise ship. Then, of course, a bit further back, COVID and Zika. It's got global health organizations racing to contain diseases that are or were considered rare. All against that crucial context we just heard, a global decline in funding for public health. Anne Ramoyne is a professor of epidemiology at UCLA and a global expert in infectious diseases. When we spoke today, she explained all the factors experts have to consider as they try to contain an outbreak like the one we're seeing with Ebola in DRC.
10: We're looking at how quickly the outbreak is detected, and time matters enormously in that case. The earlier you identify cases, the earlier it is to contain transmission. We also want to know how the disease is spreading. We're looking at transmission patterns, contact networks, geographic spread, and whether cases are linked or unexplained. Then we're looking at whether or not diagnostics are available and being deployed effectively. Because if you can't test accurately and rapidly, you're always going to be behind an outbreak. You're going to be looking at how strong public health infrastructure is, and if healthcare workers are protected, and is there coordination across local and national and international systems. I mean, outbreaks don't respect borders, so coordination is going to matter enormously. And those are all the ways that epidemiologists, for example, would assess a disease response.
8: And are we seeing an increase in zoonotic diseases across the globe?
10: Well, it's very possible that what we're seeing here is an overall trend. You know, we have certainly all the elements in place for it. We have population expansion. We have increased urbanization. We have population movement and certainly changes in climate will all result in potential increases in zoonotic diseases and opportunities for spillover from animals to humans.
8: Yeah, so in order to get ahead of zoonotic diseases, is it just about resources?
10: I always like to say when it comes to infectious diseases, it's much easier to stay out of trouble than it is to have to get out of trouble. And it's much less expensive to stay out of trouble than it is to have to get out of trouble, because you have to ramp up systems. Just throwing money at a problem doesn't necessarily mean you're going to be able to fix it. You need to have trained people. You need to have healthcare infrastructure. You need to have good disease surveillance. You have to have diagnostics ready to go and development of diagnostics in the pipeline. So you need to be having all of these things happening in real time all the time. And then being able to deploy these things when you have an emergency.
8: Yeah, so the response to zoonotic diseases, as you said, is not to throw resources at it during the actual outbreak. How would you have deployed resources, though, so that is not a frantic emergency response?
10: Well, I think that the key here is that, you know, we, as I've said before, you know, you want to stay out of trouble than to have to get out of trouble, but we're already in trouble in this situation. And I think that's the reason that WHO was so correct in calling a public health emergency of international concern immediately, without hesitation. That was a major, very important step forward. And as a result, now there's going to be a lot of international coordination happening, resources shared, information shared, and global community coming together to put everything in place to be able to extinguish this outbreak as quickly as possible.
8: And as for other zoonotic diseases in the future?
10: For other zoonotic diseases in the future, we're going to continue to see these outbreaks. This is not the last time we're seeing this. This is not a once in a century situation. You know, we've had Ebola outbreak after Ebola outbreak. We're now in a situation with an Ebola outbreak that's a species that is not as common as the others. So we are certainly going to be in a situation where we'll see more of this happening. And the best thing for us to do is to invest in the infrastructure, the training, the public health systems, and the research that's required to be able to be getting in front of these outbreaks. So you're not ramping up from zero. Very, very important.
8: That was Anne Ramoyne, a professor of epidemiology at UCLA. Her research focuses on infectious diseases that cross species from animals to humans.

0: Every 4 years, you hear people talk about leaving the U.S. if their pick for president doesn't win. The talk has often been hyperbole, but last year, record numbers of Americans actually left to begin life overseas. The World's Joshua Koh spoke with some politically minded Americans who talk the talk and walk the walk by moving away.
1: In January, Bain and Deborah Cook packed up their life in Texas and moved to the city of Leiden in the Netherlands.
2: It's great here. Food over here is great. You know, that you could call it food. You know, like you could call the cheese here cheese as opposed to cheese products.
3: American cheese is actually banned here.
2: Yeah, right? It's banned.
3: It's not technical cheese.
1: But for the Cooks, this move to the Lowcountry wasn't just because the Gouda is so good.
4: I'm here because of the political situation in America not being so great, and we needed to kind of get away to regain our sanity.
5: And I'm here because things are less expensive overall.
4: So he gave the politically correct answer.
1: Moving overseas wasn't too much of a leap for Deborah. She's a U.S. Army veteran who's been to Iraq, Afghanistan, and was also stationed in South Korea. But after Donald Trump returned to the White House last year, she and Bain came up with an exit plan.
4: All the rollbacks of all of the policies that have been put in place for people who have fought for...
6: We interrupt the world for just a moment. 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There is a new tornado warning in the state. Southern Johnson County and northern Pawnee County in southeastern Nebraska have a tornado warning until 4:45. At 3:37 p.m. Central, there is a severe thunderstorm spotted, capable of producing a tornado located near Virginia and moving northeast at 35 miles per hour. This dangerous storm is imminently about to be near Lewiston at around 3:45 p.m. Other locations in the path of this tornadic thunderstorm include Tecumseh, Steinauer, and Burchard. If you're in that region of the state, please take cover now. Move to a basement or an interior room on the lowest floor of a sturdy building. Avoid windows, and if you're outdoors or in a mobile home or in a vehicle, move to the closest substantial shelter to protect yourself from flying debris. There is also presently a flash flood warning for Gage and Jefferson County until 8 p.m. Central for flash flooding of small creeks and streams, urban areas, highways, and streets and underpasses, as well as other poor drainage and low-lying areas. We now return you to the world in progress.
7: Administration. So families with LGBTQ members, especially children who were trans or gender non-binary, and families with immigrants in their families, adopted children normally. But it's really changed.
1: After the killings of Renee Good and Alex Preddy by ICE and Customs and Border agents, Sanchez says that she's been receiving requests from people of all backgrounds, though she's noticed that most tend to be wealthier U.S. citizens with more disposable income.
7: The more money you have, the more options you have. But we can also help people who don't have a lot of money.
1: Ernesto Castañeda is director of the Immigration Lab at American University in Washington. He says that most citizens leaving the U.S. are following their wallets, going to countries like Mexico or Portugal. With relatively lower costs of living, they're hot spots for both American retirees and remote workers.
8: Then they can earn a U.S. salary, which is very high worldwide, and then live in a place that is cheaper. And then they benefit from a high income with lower cost of living.
1: Some countries are also actively recruiting America's highly skilled and highly educated. Last year, France launched initiatives to attract U.S.-based researchers affected by funding cuts and political pressure on academia.
8: It's a fight. It's a struggle. I mean, many countries are competing for Americans because they're coming with know-how, with some cash. So there's a lot of competition.
1: Emily Gant has been living in Berlin for 3 years. The 35-year-old from Atlanta, Georgia, says that Americans should do some serious research before committing to moving abroad.
9: I think I'm generalizing, but I do think Americans just tend to completely under-research when they move.
1: And if you're leaving because you don't like U.S. politics, be advised that democracy can be complicated elsewhere, too. In Germany, for instance, Gant points out that the far right is on the rise. And she says that's prompted some calls from concerned family and friends in the U.S.
9: You know, I'll get a call from friends back home, family members, and they'll be like, I heard on the news, like, basically the Nazis are back in Germany. Like, aren't you worried? Don't you need to go home? On my mom's side, I'm Jewish. So they're like, oh, is it safe there? And that's just wild to me because I'm like, no, it's literally still safer here than it is back in the United States.
1: In the end, says Gant, immigration might seem like an escape hatch, but the reality is often much different.
9: There's problems everywhere. In every country that I've lived in, there's always pros and cons. There's no perfect place or magical wonderland where you can escape to.
1: There are no hard and fast figures on how many Americans leave the country on a long-term basis, but by scraping together data from more than a dozen other countries' immigration statistics, the Wall Street Journal found that at least 180,000 Americans moved abroad last year, joining a record number of departures from the U.S. not seen in nearly a century. For the world, I'm Joshua Koh.

0: A Cuban funk musician has traveled the world putting on shows, but it was a journey into his own past that transformed him.
1: This old guy asked me where I came from one day, and I was like, I came from Pinar del Rio, my hometown. He said, no, but where you came from? What is your roots?
0: Sima Funk tells his story. That's next on The World.
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3: You're listening to Nebraska Public Media. Here's an update about an ongoing weather situation. There is, up until just recently, 4:45 p.m. Central, a tornado warning for southern Johnson and northern Pawnee County. There was a dangerous storm near Lewiston around 3:45, moving northeast at 45 miles per hour. Other locations in the path of this storm include Tecumseh, Steinauer, and Burchard. If you're in that region of the state, please find shelter. There is also, up until 4 o'clock this afternoon, a tornado warning in effect for southeastern Gage County for a tornado, which is radar indication, as well as golf ball sized hail. That storm was near Virginia around 3:40 p.m. and moving northeast at 25 miles per hour. Also, there is a severe thunderstorm warning in effect for Johnson County, southwestern Nemaha County, south central Otoe County, northern Pawnee County, and eastern Gage County until 4:45 p.m. Central Time for golf ball-sized hail, as well as 60-mile-per-hour wind gusts. This severe thunderstorm will be near Crab Orchard around 3:50 p.m. and around Sterling at 4 p.m. There is a tornado watch in effect until 8 p.m. this evening for the following counties: Gage, Nemaha, Jefferson, Pawnee, Johnson, and Richardson. 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We're bringing you back to The World in progress.
4: I've read the headline. It was February 2019, and Sima Funk and his band were there to play their very first show outside of their native country, Cuba. They were also there to get visas at the U.S. consulate, granted just in time for their next stop, New Orleans. The moment Sima Funk stepped foot in the city, he was hit with an experience he'd never had before.
1: I was walking in the street in the Mardi Gras. I was walking with more than 5,000 black people. You know, never in our life we was doing like that. So looks real, but it was like that. And it was at some point that part of people that was working with me from my team in Cuba, they was feeling uncomfortable. Like a
4: Why?
1: Black friend of mine, because we don't see that in Cuba. You don't see so many black people jamming the street and grooving, you know? You don't see that.
4: Was it like a fear?
1: It wasn't a fear, it was like a being aware. Because, right, you know, culturally, we got a lot of prejudice. And we never was around so many black people,
4: right,
1: feeling that energy. And then
4: yes,
1: we was there like, yo, man. Oof, this is good.
4: Although Mardi Gras was unlike anything Sima Funk had ever seen, New Orleans reminded him powerfully of his hometown in Cuba. Sima Funk was born Eric Iglesias Rodriguez. Growing up in Western Cuba in the 90s and early 2000s, he remembers music always playing from somewhere. Walking through the neighborhood was like flipping through radio stations. One minute he'd hear reggaeton blaring from an old car stereo, and on the next block, classic Cuban Nueva Trova spilled out of the local club. And the music didn't stop when he got home.
1: Everybody was musical in my family. Everybody could like a jam and groove, and everybody was in the groove.
4: With the support of his family, Eric followed his passion for music and moved to Havana, where he joined the Cuban collective Interactivo. The group fused traditional Afro-Cuban rhythms with funk, jazz, and soul, and taught Eric the art of improvisation. Then, after 2 years developing his skills with Interactivo, Eric got an opportunity he couldn't pass up. The chance to travel outside of Cuba for the first time. He spent the next 8 months as a cruise ship singer, sailing to Greece and Turkey. His band was a hit with the passengers.
1: He was mixing everything with Cuban music and putting tumbaos. I was jamming with all these things, but we put people dance, and I realized that time that if you do dance over music, you gotta figure out people have to dance. And that was the scene. That was the scene there.
4: In his downtime between shows, Eric took advantage of another opportunity that came with the gig, reliable internet access, something he did not have in Cuba.
1: When I get internet, the first thing that I did was get into YouTube, and I get obsessed with live shows. Mm. So that's the time where I discover all these live shows of Prince in Las Vegas, all the new Power Generation movement, and then I discovered James Brown, like a for real.
4: The first time he clicked on a video of James Brown, he knew his life had changed forever.
1: I was like, yo, man, this is the type of life that I want. I just want to feel that groove in that way and just go forward.
4: Seeing James Brown perform gave him an idea of what was possible beyond singing backup or writing for other bands. He imagined what leading his own group could look like, but what to call that vision wouldn't come until later. One day, around a year later, when Eric was back in Cuba, he struck up a conversation with the stranger.
1: This old guy asked me where I came from one day, and I was like, I came from Pinar del Río, my hometown. He said, no, but where you came from? What is your roots?
4: Eric went to his elders with questions about his lineage. What he learned inspired his new artist name, Sima Funk.
1: Sima is from the Maroons that in Cuba go to live in the deep forest. They was building small communities there, and they was living high in the mountains. But for me, it's like the base of what the music sound and the aesthetic of Afro-Cuban descendants, because they was doing their own thing. And they was living all together. It was new sounds there. It was kids was born there. So it was new type of life. So I take Sima from that. So all the stories that people tell me when I was a kid, all the different type of custom of family relationships, I get all this type of scene came from there. You know,
4: yes.
1: I start to figure it out and know more about it, I was like, okay, yeah, now I know melanin is good.
4: Melanin is gold.
1: Yeah.
5: Cuando me miras, yo no puedo ni hablar.
4: In 2017, soon after he decided on the name Sima Funk, Eric came out with his first solo album called Terapia. He self-produced the entire project from his bedroom.
1: That was the opening door for me.
4: Why do you think that funk and Afro-Cuban music go so well together? What is it about them that makes them like perfect friends?
1: Blackness.
4: Hey.
1: Melanin. Melanin. Yeah, the melanin. Yeah, it's not. I think that it's not other main reason. It's like we came from the same roof, and the Afro-Cuban is inside the funky, like it really, really there. The tempos, in the soul, in the expression and the move. And when you give it the groove, there is the Afro-Cuban, is there.
6: The Cuban artist known as Sima Funk, he spoke with Maclet Hedero with the Movement Podcast.
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6: And I'm Marco Werman. We'll see you again tomorrow.
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0: Israel, and also we want to denounce the complicity, the silence of our governments.
1: Livestream video feeds on the boats showed sailors in orange life jackets with their hands up as they were boarded by Israeli soldiers in fatigues with guns. Israel rejects allegations of genocide. It says it's fighting Hamas after the October 2023 attack that it says killed some 1,200 people in Israel. The subsequent war has killed more than 73,000 Palestinians, according to the Gaza Health Ministry. As the Israeli Navy intercepted the flotilla, Israeli Prime Minister Benjamin Netanyahu spoke to the commanders directly from a control room. His office released a video of the conversation. You are effectively thwarting and neutralizing a malicious plan intended to break the blockade we are imposing on Hamas terrorists in Gaza, Netanyahu said. Despite an October ceasefire between Israel and Hamas, it's still difficult to get aid into Gaza. Each shipment must be approved and inspected by Israel, which controls every entry point into the enclave. In a voice note, Islam Mohammed, a psychologist in Gaza, says she feels she's living in a cage, and every day it gets smaller. There's no difference, she says, between wartime or a truce. She says that even if the flotilla did break through the blockade, she knows that the material impact won't be huge. The difference, she says, is symbolic. We feel like the Freedom Flotilla is the light that breaks through this isolation, she says, that people with Western passports are thinking about us, that we're not alone. Organizers of the flotilla said that the remaining boats that were not intercepted are continuing to sail to Gaza. For NPR News, I'm Derry Buscarin in Istanbul.
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11: 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Here, I'm Grant Winter. Thank you for joining me. We are keeping an eye on some severe weather that's cruising through the southeastern part of the state. Until about 4:45, we've got a tornado warning in effect for southeastern Johnson and northeastern Pawnee counties and Nemaha County as well. We'll keep you updated as that progresses. Coming up on All Things Considered, an Ebola outbreak in Central Africa has drawn attention to the Trump administration's dismantling of USAID.
12: International response capacity has been badly undermined by the U.S. and also some wider global funding cuts.
11: The latest on efforts to contain this public health emergency in a few minutes here on Nebraska Public Media. 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
13: And I'm Juana Summers. New England is full of historic homes, barns, and churches, but there's a growing shortage of people who know how to repair them. 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
1: Glad to have you here this afternoon on Nebraska Public Media. I'm Grant Winter. With shifting political messaging from both major parties, Nebraska voters are seeing a rise in independent candidates running for office. I sat down with UNL political science professor Dr. Kevin Smith to explore the recent rise of non-party candidates.
2: Historically speaking, have we seen anything like the current amount of independent candidates that are running for office in these past few cycles?
3: I'm not sure that there's a ton of data on that, at least historically speaking, that I've seen. There have always been independent candidates running at every level of office in Nebraska, kind of scattered through. But impressionistically, yeah, I think that there are probably more people willing to make a run as an independent now than there have been in the past.
2: How does Nebraska compare to other states in the region as far as independent or nonpartisan candidates?
3: Independent candidates, or at least successful independent candidates, are fairly rare across the board. I mean, you get an Angus King in Maine. Bernie Sanders is perhaps the most famous independent that there is. But these are very much exceptions, not the rule. You know, some states will go in cycles where you see more activity by independents making a serious bid for office. But generally speaking, it doesn't matter what state you're in. I think independent candidates in an election for partisan office tend to be more fringe candidates than, you know, serious contenders to win a seat.
2: So what are some of the main forces behind some of these candidates deciding to run as independents? Is it ideological differences or frustration with parties' strategy?
3: I think one of the big reasons why people run for office outside of the traditional party system is a frustration with the Republican and the Democratic Party. And that frustration can come from a number of areas. I mean, there are some people on the right who think the Republican Party is too liberal and some people on the left who think the Democratic Party is too conservative. But I think there's also a lot of people who feel relatively politically homeless. And if you have the right motivation, you know, an independent candidacy can be a genuine attempt to try and give those politically homeless people a voice in a home.
2: Are Nebraska voters seeming to be more willing to support these independent candidates, or are we still kind of looking at these as kind of long shot campaigns?
3: I think we're mostly looking at them as long shot candidates, but there's a big difference in Nebraska compared to other states, and that difference is Dan Osborne. I mean, Dan Osborne ran, even though he lost against Deb Fischer, he ran a very successful, independent, insurgent, outside the typical party structure campaign, and came within, you know, a handful of percentage points of a sitting United States senator that had a pretty rock-solid conservative record in a ruby-red state. And that tends to get people's attention. You know, if Dan Osborne can blaze a trail, maybe I can follow it.
2: Yeah. Does the rise of these candidates represent a growth in democracy or kind of a weakening of the two-party system?
3: I'm not sure that it's got to the point where I'd consider it a weakening of the two-party system, because these independent candidates are so very rarely successful. I think I would view it in terms of cry for a little bit more centrism from both major political parties. And it's no secret that there are an awful lot of citizens in Nebraska and in the United States generally who are very frustrated with both major political parties because of their inability to get along with each other and get things done.
2: Yeah. I know we kind of touched on that there's not a whole lot of data to look at here, but based on the current trends we've seen over the past few cycles, do we expect more independent candidates maybe in the future, or is it kind of going to level out and revert to the two parties?
3: Yeah, being the cynical observer of politics that I am, if I had to bet, I would say that it's going to level out a little bit more. But you never know. Mm-hmm. You know, if you get Dan Osborne, even if he doesn't win coming close in consecutive back-to-back Senate elections, that certainly could encourage other people to try and mount independent candidacies.
2: Mm-hmm. What would need to change for independent candidates to become truly competitive in state or nationwide?
1: We're interrupting All Things Considered right now to update you on some severe weather that has been ongoing throughout the afternoon. The tornado warning in southeastern Pawnee County, we have a tornado emergency that has touched down. Emergency management in that area has confirmed a tornado. So for those in the area around Pawnee City in Pawnee County, take shelter immediately. It is a large and extremely dangerous and potentially deadly tornado. It's on the ground. Move to an interior room on the lowest floor of a sturdy building. Avoid windows. If in a mobile home, a vehicle, or outdoors, move to the closest substantial shelter and protect yourself from flying debris. We have also seen hail in the area up to 1.25 inches. That's 1.25 inches of hail on the ground here for Pawnee City. This emergency warning will remain in effect until about 5:30, according to the National Weather Service. Again, we do have a confirmed tornado that has touched down in southeastern Pawnee County. That was at 4:44 p.m. Central, and it was moving northeast at 40 miles per hour. We will keep you updated as things progress throughout the afternoon and into the evening. 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We take you back to All Things Considered now in progress.
4: Central pop rock bands of the early 2000s, the All-American Rejects are probably at the top of that list. For a long time, the group was really prolific, putting out a full-length album or EP every couple of years. But 2012 was actually the last time the band released a new record.
5: The first 15 years of this band was so devotional that I think we just identified as the band.
4: That's Tyson Ritter, one of the band's members.
5: Getting to build our own lives was really nice.
4: He says that time away was crucial for reflecting on where the band has been and where it's going. And when they did try to make new music, there was another problem.
6: We didn't feel the magic that we'd felt making those first four records, though, so we knew we weren't ready.
4: That's Nick Wheeler, another All-American Reject. He says when the band got back together to do some touring, though, it did rekindle something.
6: We were all on the same page the summer of 2023, and then we all decided to go into the studio. So there were a few different moments that were impactful in informing, you know, all of us that we're ready to do the thing. 100%.
4: That effort led to their newest album. It's called Sandbox. Sandbox. I recently spoke with Ritter and Wheeler about the album and asked about the inspiration for the title track.
5: This record touches on a lot of different themes, and I think I was writing, and I remember it was like there was some sort of war going on, and I kept idling on the fact that it was 2025, and how are we still doing this to each other as people? And I thought, oh, well, you know what? I think the way that this song wants to be is well, what happens if we put a war on a playground? Will we, because I feel like we all still have sympathy collectively for children. And so I just put the sandbox on a playground. I felt like it informed what I was trying to say lyrically about just my feelings about how just absurd that we're still sticks and stones with each other.
4: Yeah. Nick, can I ask you how you all think about the right approach in this moment? Because you know deep down so well how powerful nostalgia is and how much people will pay money to just kind of hear the songs from when they were in high school. And it seems like to me, like you all kind of nod to that, but also are unapologetic about continuing to evolve your sound and not fully playing that game the way that many other bands from this period of time are. How do you think about this?
6: I think we experienced the power of that when we chose to do a headlining tour in 2023. It wasn't to capitalize. It was more just like, let's see if people will come. It ended up being the biggest tour of our career. So we did see the power of that, but I think when it comes to making new music, that's somewhere where we would never compromise and just, you know, try to make Dirty Little Secret Part 2 or Gives You Hell Part 2. I think with that, I've always looked at our various albums as like a moment in time or, you know, a snapshot, a Polaroid, whatever. And that is us in that moment making that music.
4: Yeah. To that end, green isn't yellow.
7: I once heard someone say green isn't yellow.
4: Tyson, can you tell me about that? Because it's like, it's folksy and twangy. There's a little bit of country, like very different sound than what people might have expected from the earlier stuff.
5: We're from Oklahoma. We've always had red dirt in our shoes. And this is a song that is an homage to that, where we come from. And I was home, and this song kind of just came out of me. A lot of stuff on this record is me looking back at my family and the way I was raised and finding that catharsis in a song like Green Isn't Yellow. I paint too, and I did this show last year, and it was all these cowboys and these people that I remember, like, my parents looking like when they would go out on a Friday night when I was a kid. And I think I just really reconciled a lot of, you know, I saw them for the first time as just people instead of, like, my parents. And I was like, man, they were so young. They didn't know what they were doing, but they got us raised.
4: Nick, I'll steer this question to you. You all talked to NPR a couple of years ago about the way that you approached, you know, releasing your albums and touring these days and kind of the independent choices you made and how satisfying that is to you. I'm wondering, looking back to when you started your career to now, what are the most positive changes in the music industry? What are the most negative changes in the music industry that you're navigating?
6: Our experience is totally different, but also exactly the same. The way we kind of went about Sandbox was completely independent of any outside voices, no label, nobody trying to get us in the room with whoever's cranking out the hits these days. It's just us having fun making songs, and the fact that the industry embraces that and will accept that, and we have an outlet to release that music that we're having fun making, like, that's positive. I think the negative way that has impacted the industry and the way artists are creating now is I need to find my audience, you know, on social media first, not even necessarily with my music. I just need to connect to people somehow by, you know, doing dances or skits. And then maybe they'll realize that, oh, I'm an artist too.
4: Yeah. Tyson, how do you think about all of the evolutions you've had to navigate in the music industry?
5: The industry is preying now on the fan, the super fan, where they are just trying to monetize them in every way possible. And yeah, you see other bands that are like, man, the only communication they have with their fans is when they have an expensive tour or a new piece of vinyl or another piece of merchandise. And I think that connection has been abused. And off of these house party tours that we've been doing, being eye level with an audience that isn't necessarily the haves of the world.
4: Can you tell us a little more about the house party tours for people who aren't familiar? Because it's a cool idea.
5: Basically, we asked our audience, hey man, we want to play backyards. Do you have a backyard for us? And we overnight got, you know, a million RSVPs to a house party tour that didn't exist and 15,000 different venues. But in the process of doing these shows, I think we really kind of tapped into some sort of thing about this post-COVID generation that hasn't had these experiences of intimacy and concerts and being able to be to crowd surf and even be asses to elbows with their peers for the, you know, again. So it was like this crazy cultural artifact that was like a bit of an awakening for a small portion of a generation. And I think it speaks to the bigger problem right now, which is the one thing that we need as culture is art and music, and it's becoming like a gatekeeping scenario for those experiences.
4: That was Tyson Ritter and Nick Wheeler of the All American Rejects. Their new album, Sandbox, is out now. Thanks so much.
6: Yeah, thanks for having us.
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1: We've got more All Things Considered coming up in just a little bit. We'll keep you updated on the tornado that is moving through western Richardson County in the southeastern part of the state. It looks as though it will be around Dawson at 5:05 p.m., according to the National Weather Service. Vernon and Stella around 5:15 and Schubert around 5:20 Central. It's Nebraska Public Media.
10: We have never seen a president sue himself for billions of dollars to compensate himself for harms that he alleges happened to himself in a personal capacity.
11: A settlement between President Trump and the government he runs means $1.8 billion may be steered toward Trump's allies.
12: It's Monday, May 18th, and this is All Things Considered from NPR News.
11: I'm Scott Detrow.
12: And I'm Juana Summers. Ahead, what a jury's verdict in a major AI court case means for the future of the tech industry.
11: And why are so many California stonecutters getting seriously sick?
12: We'll take a look.
13: We're more worried about getting crushed by slabs or getting cut, you know, with blades and stuff like that, not getting a lung disease.
11: The rapper Drake released not one, not two, but three new albums Friday.
12: Our critic digs in.
14: But these are some of the best and Drakiest Drake albums and songs Drake has Draked in a long time.
11: Plus, a look ahead to Georgia's high-stakes primary election.
12: First, the news.
15: Live from NPR News in Washington, I'm Libby Casey. President Trump says he will hold off on a planned military attack on Iran that he previously scheduled for tomorrow. He says leaders from Qatar, Saudi Arabia, and the UAE asked him to hold off because they believe a deal will be reached between the U.S. and Iran. NPR's Deepa Shivaram reports.
16: Trump posted on social media Sunday a warning to Iran that the clock was ticking and they better move fast or, quote, there won't be anything left of them. Now, though, Trump says there won't be a scheduled attack on Iran tomorrow, but he has informed military leaders to prepare to move forward with an attack, in his words, on a moment's notice if a deal isn't reached. Trump continues to be emphatic that any deal reached will ensure Iran does not have a nuclear weapon. The war with Iran has lasted weeks longer than Trump had originally predicted, and it's damaging Trump's approval ratings, even in his own party. Deepa Shivaram, NPR News, The White House.
15: Cuba's president says U.S. military action in the country would result in a bloodbath. NPR's Ada Peralta says this comes after a media report that Cuba was buying military drones.
17: Over the weekend, the news site Axios cited an unnamed senior U.S. official saying Cuba had acquired more than 300 military drones and was exploring the possibility of using them against the U.S. Cuba did not deny the existence of drones. It says it doesn't pose a threat to the United States, but that it has the right to defend itself. Cuban President Miguel Díaz-Canel said U.S. threats already constitute an international crime. He added, quote, should the U.S. take military action, it will provoke a bloodbath of incalculable consequences. President Trump has threatened military action against Cuba for months, saying the leadership there has to make fundamental changes to avoid it. Ada Peralta, NPR News, Mexico City.
15: The Supreme Court has avoided taking up another major legal fight over the Federal Voting Rights Act. As NPR's Hansi Lo Wang reports, the move comes after the court's conservative supermajority weakened the law's protections against racial discrimination in redistricting.
18: For decades, what's known as the Voting Rights Act Section 2 has been mainly enforced as a result of lawsuits brought by voters and advocacy groups. They've challenged hundreds of maps of voting districts and other election-related procedures with claims that they discriminate against voters of color. But in redistricting cases out of Mississippi and North Dakota, Republican officials have raised a novel argument. They argue that under Section 2, private groups and individuals do not have a right to sue. only the U.S. Attorney General does. The Supreme Court, however, has decided not to take up that legal question for now. Instead, it's ordering lower courts to reconsider Mississippi and North Dakota's legislative districts in light of last month's ruling that put new limits on Voting Rights Act protections against racial discrimination. Anzi Luong, NPR News.
15: Lawmakers in South Carolina are debating legislation that could redraw congressional districts in favor of Republicans and give them an additional U.S. House seat in the November elections. This is NPR News in Washington.
1: Good evening. It's 5:04 Central. I'm Grant Winterer with Nebraska Public Media News. A tornado has been confirmed to have touched down 7 miles east of Pawnee City, moving east at 50 miles per hour, according to the National Weather Service. It is advised that those near the area take shelter in an interior room or a basement of the lowest floor of a sturdy building. That tornado, again, is moving east. It looks like it will be near Dawson around 5:05 Central, Verdon and Stella around 5:15 Central, and Schubert around 5:20 Central. Nebraska ranks last in the country when it comes to the number of contested elections for county prosecutors. This is according to a new study from the University of North Carolina. Noel Ananen reports that this can set a tone for criminal justice in a community.
19: Law professor Carissa Byrne-Hessick says only 8% of county prosecutor elections were contested in Nebraska from 2014 to 2024, and that can affect the legal priorities in a county because attorneys' interests could range from immigration to drug busts.
20: A local county attorney cannot prosecute every single allegation of a crime.
19: Hessick says attorneys generally tend to pick cases with police witnesses, which are easier to win.
20: We, the public, should help give our feedback about whether we agree with those decisions.
19: When races are uncontested, or like in many Nebraska counties, have no candidates at all and must be filled by appointment, Hessick says voters have no choice and no say in which cases are being tried in their county. For Nebraska Public Media News, I'm Noel Ananen.
1: Nebraska's new social media age verification law is set to go in effect July 1st, but as Molly Ashford reports, the law is now facing a legal challenge by an association representing major social media companies.
21: Trade Association NetChoice filed a lawsuit Friday against Nebraska Attorney General Mike Hilgers, alleging that the state's Parental Rights in Social Media Act violates the First Amendment. The act was passed by the legislature in 2025 and will require social media platforms to verify the age of all users. For minors to create an account, parents would need to verify their own age and submit written permission. Parents would also have the ability to access all activity, including messages, on the minor's account. NetChoice, whose members include TikTok, Meta, and YouTube, says those provisions violate the First Amendment and could be so burdensome that some social media companies would cease operating in Nebraska altogether.
12: This is All Things Considered from NPR News. I'm Juana Summers.
11: And I'm Scott Detrow. President Trump is walking away from his lawsuit against the IRS over the leak of his tax returns years ago. The Justice Department says Trump is getting no direct financial payment to end the case. Instead, he plans to compensate other people who claim that they are the victims of weaponization to the tune of nearly $1.8 billion. Now, ethics experts are calling the deal a way to reward the president's allies with few guardrails. NPR's Carrie Johnson is here now to talk about this. Hey, Carrie.
22: Hey, Scott.
11: You've been following this lawsuit for a while now. What changed today?
22: The president sued the IRS early this year for $10 billion, even though the leak of his tax returns happened in 2019 by a federal contractor during Trump's first term. And Trump had also made legal claims over the FBI search of his Mar-a-Lago resort. Legal experts could not find any other instance when a president filed a lawsuit against his own administration. And even Donald Trump seemed surprised by the turn of events at a rally.
23: And they do say that, you know, it's never been a case like this. Donald Trump sues the United States of America. Donald Trump becomes president. And now Donald Trump has to settle the suit.
22: A few weeks ago, the judge overseeing this IRS case, Kathleen Williams, started asking questions about the issue and wondering if it was a true controversy that belonged in federal court because Trump's on both sides of the dispute. She asked for court papers from both sides of the case that were due this week. And instead of responding to the judge, Trump's lawyers today filed a notice to dismiss the lawsuit. In the document, they say there's no role for this judge to play moving forward.
11: Tell me about the terms of the settlement.
22: This arrangement is pretty unusual, too. The Justice Department says it's creating an anti-weaponization fund for $1.776 billion. That's 1776 after the country's founding. And that fund is going to consider claims from folks who say they suffered weaponization and lawfare. That could include people who attacked the U.S. Capitol on January 6, 2021, including defendants who beat up the police that day. This money is taxpayer money. It's not clear the identities of people who win money from this fund will ever be reported to the public. And the acting attorney general now is Todd Blanche, the president's former personal lawyer. He said in a statement, the machinery of government should never be weaponized against any American, and DOJ is going to right the wrongs that were done. Presumably when Democrats were in the White House, Blanche is going to be the one to appoint the people who oversee this new weaponization fund.
2: So as far as the Trump administration, which again has control over all sides of this, is concerned, the case is over. Is anyone pushing back on that idea?
22: Almost 100 Democrats in Congress are now trying to intervene in that Florida IRS case. Matt Platkin is their lawyer. He says the lawsuit had no merit. The statute of limitations had long expired, and it had a lot of other legal problems, too.
10: We have never seen a president sue himself for billions of dollars to compensate himself for harms that he alleges happened to himself in a personal capacity, and then go ahead and settle the case for billions of dollars of your money, of taxpayer dollars, without even bothering to justify it to a court.
22: Ethics watchdogs are furious. Donald Sherman at the Citizens for Responsibility and Ethics in Washington says this is one of the single most corrupt acts in American history. Former Justice Department lawyers tell me the current leadership at DOJ is simply trying to curry favor with the president. And others are calling on every member of Congress to say how they would come down on how this taxpayer money is going to be spent. But it's not clear what role the judge in Florida has to play here moving forward.
2: Given all this, how's the administration justified this idea of this compensation fund?
22: The administration says something similar happened during the Obama years. Back then, DOJ set up a fund to pay people who alleged racism by the federal government over decades. I reached out to former DOJ lawyers who said, actually, this weaponization fund is unprecedented. A judge in that earlier case involving the Obama funds did sign off on the settlement. Here, Congress has the power of the purse. The former DOJ lawyer told me lawmakers never intended money from this taxpayer pot would be used in this way. The question now is whether anyone, aside from members of Congress, can stop this from happening.
2: NPR's Carrie Johnson, thank you so much.
22: Thanks for having me.
3: A workplace safety board in California will vote Thursday on whether the state should ban a popular material for kitchen and bathroom countertops. It's a manufactured material made of quartz. So-called quartz countertops have been cut and polished by hundreds of workers in California who have developed serious lung disease. Here's the thing, though. Workshops all around the country do the same kind of work. NPR's Nell Greenfield Boyce wondered how countertop makers were faring in other states.
5: Wade Haneker lives near Tampa in Florida. He started making countertops about 15 years ago. He used saws and other power tools to cut big, heavy slabs of raw stone so that they'd fit perfectly into customers' kitchens and bathrooms. The cutting produced dust, so he'd wear face masks like an N95.
13: We were more worried about getting crushed by slabs or getting cut, you know, with blades and stuff like that, not getting a lung disease.
5: He cut some granite countertops. Mostly, though, he cut quartz. It's a composite made in factories where tiny bits of natural quartz are mixed with pigments and binders. Compared to granite, quartz contains way more of the mineral silica, and silica dust can be dangerous if you breathe it in. About 5 years ago, Haneker developed a knot of pain under his shoulder. When the pain started creeping around his chest, his wife said, "You're going to the ER." She was scared it was his heart.
13: We didn't think anything that it could be work-related from the dust, whatever.
5: At first, doctors said it was pneumonia. But months later, he and his wife learned it was silicosis, permanent progressive lung damage from silica dust.
13: We like broke down and kind of cried together. Once we started realizing, like, hey, like, this is life-changing, there is no cure for this.
5: He's only 39 years old. Doctors have told him he'll eventually need a lung transplant. He also has an autoimmune disease that's linked to silica. He has chronic pain, shortness of breath, and he's got little kids who want to run around and play.
13: The two biggest things that hurt me is how it affects my marriage and not being able to be a father the way I want to with my kids.
5: He's sued makers and distributors of quartz slabs. As far as he knows, he's the first one in Florida to do so. He told me he didn't know of any other Florida countertop workers who are sick. That's really different from the experience in California. In the last few years, California has tracked about 550 sickened workers, almost all Hispanic men. Over 30 have died, nearly 60 have had lung transplants, and the numbers keep rising. This week, a state safety board will vote on whether or not to ban quartz. Manufacturers oppose a ban. They say the problem is that some countertop shops buy their slabs and then cut them without taking sufficient precautions to control dust. Attorney Khaled Taqiyadeen represents Cambria, a major quartz manufacturer.
0: If you don't have good workplace safety practices, whether it's a quote-unquote natural stone or whether it's a quartz stone, you're going to end up having people continuously getting sick.
5: They advocate licensing of shops. Cambria recently joined other companies to ask Congress to ban lawsuits against them. Here's what Cambria lawyer Rebecca Schultz said at a hearing earlier this year.
4: Please keep in mind, there is only a handful of silicosis cases in the other 49 states.
5: But some doctors say the reason California is seeing a lot of cases is because it's the only state that's actively looking.
6: I believe California is actually leading the country correctly in how to address this problem.
5: Kurt Hegman is head of the Rocky Mountain Center for Occupational and Environmental Health in Utah.
6: This is the worst situation I've seen affecting a workforce in my 35 years.
5: He says there's no systemic tracking in Utah, but workers have started to appear in clinics.
6: We know that in the case of one of the fabricators, that 38% of the workforce is affected.
5: Right next door to Utah is Colorado, where Cecile Rose is an occupational lung specialist with the University of Colorado and National Jewish Health. She says she and her colleagues are aware of about 20 sick workers in their state. She recently helped create a registry where doctors can voluntarily report what they've seen.
7: We have cases from Illinois, from Missouri, Montana, New Mexico, South Carolina, Wyoming.
5: In December, Massachusetts announced its first case. Since then, state officials have found two more. New York's Department of Health has seen four, but all of this is scattershot, which doesn't surprise Ken Rosenman. He's an epidemiologist with Michigan State University. He says while the federal government does a good job of detecting workplace deaths, that's not the case for non-fatal injuries or diseases.
24: We're missing

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7: 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You're listening to All Things Considered on Nebraska Public Media. I'm Grant Winter. 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We've got more All Things Considered coming up in just a little bit, but we are keeping an eye on some severe weather that is moving across the southeast part of the state. We do have a large and potentially deadly tornado on the ground in southeastern Nebraska. It's in northeastern Richardson County. It was confirmed spotted 3 miles southeast of Verdon or 4 miles northwest of Fall City, and it was moving to the northeast at 35 miles per hour. We could see hail size of up to 1.25 inches as well. We will keep you updated as the storm continues to move. 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
0: 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I'm Scott Detrow.
9: And I'm Juana Summers. A jury in Oakland, California has dismissed all the claims in Elon Musk's lawsuit against OpenAI CEO Sam Altman and others. OpenAI is the company behind ChatGPT, and a lot of Silicon Valley was watching this case for its implications on the future of artificial intelligence. Also watching was Rachel Miro, senior editor of KQED's Silicon Valley News Desk. She is with us now from the courthouse. Hi there.
10: Hi there.
9: Rachel, remind us if you can, what were these claims that Elon Musk made against Sam Altman and others affiliated with OpenAI?
10: Elon Musk co-founded OpenAI with Altman and others back in 2015 as a nonprofit, explicitly to develop artificial intelligence safely and for the benefit of

0: which controls every entry point into the enclave. In a voice note, Islam Mohammed, a psychologist in Gaza, says she feels she's living in a cage, and every day it gets smaller. There's no difference, she says, between wartime or a truce. She says that even if the flotilla did break through the blockade, she knows that the material impact won't be huge. The difference, she says, is symbolic. We feel like the Freedom Flotilla is the light that breaks through this isolation, she says, that people with Western passports are thinking about us, that we're not alone. Organizers of the flotilla said that the remaining boats that were not intercepted are continuing to sail to Gaza. For NPR News, I'm Duri Buscarin in Istanbul.
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8: 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You're listening to All Things Considered. I'm Grant Winterer. Thanks for joining me. I'll give you an update here on the severe weather that's been moving through the southeast part of the state. The National Weather Service in Omaha has issued a tornado warning for central Nemaha County until 7 p.m. Just a little bit ago, a severe thunderstorm capable of producing a tornado was located 7 miles south of Johnson or 9 miles southwest of Auburn, moving northeast at 40 miles per hour. The storm will be near Auburn about now. There is also a tornado warning that remains in effect for Nemaha County, and we've seen We've seen a severe thunderstorm capable of producing a tornado and hail possible in that part of the county as well. Again, these are in effect until about 7 o'clock Central. 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
10: And I'm Juana Summers. New England is full of historic homes, barns, and churches, but there's a growing shortage of people who know how to repair them. New Hampshire Public Radio's Jackie Harris reports on a program there that's turning to high schoolers as a possible solution.
11: Joshua Adams had never heard of timber framing until his historic barn repair class. It's a centuries-old building method where heavy timber beams are held together without screws or other metal fasteners.
12: They didn't use nails, they just used wood. Wooden pegs and all fit together perfectly.
11: The 17-year-old isn't new to carpentry. He's in the construction track at a technical school. But this year he also decided to apply for a program that exposes students to old building trades. It's a week full of classes on historic building techniques. Adam says these skills could line him up for a lot of jobs.
12: There's so much historical stuff. I used to go to historical places and museums with my grandfather all the time, and there's just so much work that there is to be done, but I think people just aren't pursuing it.
11: A survey conducted by the University of New Hampshire shows young people aren't joining the historic trades workforce nearly as fast as tradespeople are retiring. That means the owners of historic buildings might have to wait years

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1: Glad to have you here this evening on Nebraska Public Media. I'm Grant Winterer. With shifting political messaging from both major parties, Nebraska voters are seeing a rise in independents running for office. I sat down with UNL political science professor Dr. Kevin Smith to explore the recent rise of non-party candidates.
2: Historically speaking, have we seen anything like the current amount of independent candidates that are running for office in these past few cycles?
3: I'm not sure that there's a ton of data on that, at least historically speaking, that I've seen. There have always been independent candidates running at every level of office in Nebraska, kind of scattered through. But impressionistically, yeah, I think that there are probably more people willing to make a run as an independent now than there have been in the past.
2: How does Nebraska compare to other states in the region as far as independent or nonpartisan candidates?
3: Independent candidates, or at least successful independent candidates, are fairly rare across the board. I mean, you get an Angus King in Maine. Bernie Sanders is perhaps the most famous independent that there is. But these are very much exceptions, not the rule. You know, some states will go in cycles where you see more activity by independents making a serious bid for office. But generally speaking, it doesn't matter what state you're in. I think independent candidates in an election for partisan office tend to be more fringe candidates than, you know, serious contenders to win a seat.
2: Mm. So what are some of the main forces behind some of these candidates deciding to run as independents? Is it ideological differences or frustration with parties' strategy?
3: I think one of the big reasons why people run for office outside of the traditional party system is a frustration with the Republican and the Democratic Party. And that frustration can come from a number of areas. I mean, there are some people on the right who think the Republican Party is too liberal and some people on the left who think the Democratic Party is too conservative. But I think there's also a lot of people who feel relatively politically homeless. And if you have the right motivation, you know, an independent candidacy can be a genuine attempt to try and give those politically homeless people a voice in a home.
2: Are Nebraska voters seeming to be more willing to support these independent candidates, or are we still kind of looking at these as kind of long shot campaigns?
3: I think we're mostly looking at them as long shot candidates, but there's a big difference in Nebraska compared to other states, and that difference is Dan Osborne. I mean, Dan Osborne ran, even though he lost against Deb Fischer, he ran a very successful, independent, insurgent, outside the typical party structure campaign, and came within, you know, a handful of percentage points of a sitting United States senator that had a pretty rock-solid conservative record in a ruby-red state. And that tends to get people's attention. You know, if Dan Osborne can blaze a trail, maybe I can follow it.
2: Yeah. Does the rise of these candidates represent a growth in democracy or kind of a weakening of the two-party system?
3: I'm not sure that it's got to the point where I'd consider it a weakening of the two-party system, because these independent candidates are so very rarely successful. I think I would view it in terms of cry for a little bit more centrism from both major political parties. And it's no secret that there are an awful lot of citizens in Nebraska and in the United States generally who are very frustrated with both major political parties because of their inability to get along with each other and get things done.
2: Yeah. I know we kind of touched on that there's not a whole lot of data to look at here, but based on the current trends we've seen over the past few cycles, do we expect more independent candidates maybe in the future, or is it kind of going to level out and revert to the two parties?
3: Yeah, being the cynical observer of politics that I am, if I had to bet, I would say that it's going to level out a little bit more. But you never know. Mm. You know, if you get Dan Osborne, even if he doesn't win coming close in consecutive back-to-back Senate elections, that certainly could encourage other people to try and mount independent candidacies.
2: Mm-hmm. What would need to change for independent candidates to become truly competitive in state or nationwide elections here?
3: Certainly in Nebraska, it would be a shift in party registrations. Because mm-hmm. Outside of the blue dots of Omaha and Lincoln, it's no secret we're a very red state, very Republican-leaning. The party registration advantage is about 2-1 in favor of Republicans. And those Republicans tend to be pretty loyal voters. This is what makes it so tough, regardless of whether you're an independent or a Democratic Party candidate or a minor party candidate, is you've got all of the normal problems of the party or individual that's out of power, name recognition, attracting money, endorsements. But in order to win, you have to convince people who are pretty loyal to another party to vote for you. And that's just tough.
2: Yeah. Dr. Kevin Smith, I appreciate you taking the time.
3: Thank you for having me.